0: You can't always change the past, but we can learn from the past and we can change the future. And that's the thing about the new seasons to come. They're times of change. Live and learn from the past and live for the future. Live for the present, because new seasons are coming. Exposé, a rock group, sang a song, and it was called Seasons Change. And in the song, they simply sang, seasons change, feelings change, peoples change. The only constant in life, and that's a metaphor, it's ironic, the only constant in life is change. Don't be afraid of change, and don't stay stuck. The bottom line is that we're all going to be going into new seasons. We have to be open for it, and we have to walk by faith, not by sight. One of the simple ways of demarcation of a season is time. And I read a book called The Fourth Quarter of Life. And this book really touched me, because I think as we grow older, we don't realize that we're moving into a new season. The first quarter of life, 1 to 20 in this book. Second quarter, 20 to 40. Third quarter, 40 to 60. Fourth quarter, 60 and on. As I film this, I'm in my 60s. I didn't realize it, but I'm in the fourth quarter of life. Most people don't. 70 is the new 50, right? But still, the bottom line is if you're 70, how many more years do you have? He talked about being in the fourth quarter of life and not resting on your laurels or not always looking back to what you've accomplished, but finishing strong. I want to encourage you, especially those who are in the fourth quarter of life, not to say, oh, I'm old and my best years are behind me. Rather, finish strong. That's what happens in a football game or a basketball game. If you want to watch a basketball game, just watch the last 2 minutes. That's usually what really matters. And the team that wins is the team that finishes strong. And that's so crucial. And even though you can feel young when you're in the fourth quarter, oftentimes people, they retire and go on cruises all the time. And I'm not against cruises, but retiring, and you start to atrophy and you don't become all that you can be. When I look back on my life, I've accomplished a lot of different things, written books and produced and preached. I'm really glad about that, but I don't want to rest on my laurels. It's not just the past. I'm hopeful and believing. Remember now, we walk by faith and not by sight. I'm believing, and I have this plaque on my bureau at home, I'm believing that the best is yet to come. We have to keep learning, growing, preparing, not just for our death, but for our future. Who knows what good things God has for us? And I want to keep expanding, learning, reading, reaching out to more people, influencing the best I can. And I hope you're the same way. You want to finish strong. You want your best to be ahead of you. When I run or jog or walk, usually I do some laps around a school. They have a track there. And when I finish, I always do that last lap faster than all the other laps that I've done, because I want to finish strong. I don't want to just barely make it. I want to be strong and finish strong. And it's the same way in life when it comes to seasons. Whatever season you're in, you have to progress. You have to go forward. That's what Paul the Apostle said. He said, forgetting what lies behind. Paul had a lot of good things in his past, too. He said, forgetting what lies behind. He had a lot of bad things in his past, too. So that's good for all of us. We forget the past. We forget the bad thing. We celebrate it. We remember the good things. Yeah, that's okay. But we let go of the past, and all we have now is the present and the future. You live and learn, and then you go forward. And that's so crucial, because God has good things for us. We press on to the things that God has. That's what I'm hoping for you, my viewers, my partners, those of you who donate to my program. I'm so grateful for you, because what you're doing is helping me to live my dream. And my dream is to reach out to as many people as possible in as deep a way as possible with the gospel of Jesus Christ. As many people as possible through television, radio, social media. And you've helped me by your donations, and I so appreciate that. And we are reaching a lot of people, but I want to reach more. It's not like I'm going to get to 70 years old and say, okay, that's it, I've done enough. No, it's God puts that dream in your heart, and God has given you dreams. And that's another way that we demarcate seasons. Sometimes we push ourselves. Our dreams can be a catalyst that move us into new seasons. I know it has been for me. And I want you to keep pressing on. Keep dreaming, reaching for the stars. And then part of my mission statement is to reach out to as many people as possible in as deep a way as possible. What I mean by that is many of you are buying my books, and I'm so grateful for that, or purchasing the DVD and the CD of my programs. This series is so good. It has to do with walking by faith and not by sight. Because you know the way we are, we all want to see it. Then we'll do it. But there's no guarantees in the future. When it comes to seasons, we don't know exactly what comes before us. But when you walk by faith, I love what it says in the scriptures, Proverbs, the path of the righteous grows brighter and brighter until the noonday sun. That's hope that we can expect, because we're believers, that as we go forward, it's going to get better. It's going to be brighter. I know the plans I have for you, says the Lord. That's Jeremiah 29:11. This is hope. Plans for your welfare, not your woe. Plans for hope, a future full of hope. That's why I wanted to talk about seasons in this episode, that we move through seasons, that we're all in a season, and that there are better seasons to come. So one of the things that I do is write books. One of the wonderful privileges that I've been given in my ministry is to write books. I've written 25, and I'm planning on writing more so that I can continue to reach out to you in as deep a way as possible with the CDs, the DVDs, with books, through social media, of course. When I say as deep a way as possible, what I'm giving you in this episode is the tip of the iceberg. Talk about seasons of life. It all has to do with growing in intimacy with God, that blessed assurance that comes through your relationship with the Holy Spirit, and believing that God has new manifestations, new revelations, new illuminations and knowledge for you and for your heart. And that's what really is a catalyst in my prayer life, that I don't believe that those touches that God gave me in college or all along the way were just for yesterday, but there are new ones to come, and it's going to be good, that God will continue to move us into new seasons, especially in our relationship with Him. Let me sum up now. We're used to seasons. They're all over the place. Weather, TV, sports world, health world. Seasons come and seasons go. The Bible tells us that there's a time to be born, time to die, that we all have seasons in our life. And whatever age you are, whatever season you find yourself in, we walk by faith and not by sight. Believe for a new season. Believe for something better, especially if you're going through a hard season right now. And believe that God is with you in the season, walking, helping, growing, and manifesting His grace to you. We walk by faith and not by sight. And I'm believing right now for myself and for you that the best is yet to come, that you're about to experience a new and better season. And don't just live, live with passion.
1: 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Amen.
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11: My name's Eric Garvey. I've been a longtime Sacred Heart listener. 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
13: 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Mary, Seat of Wisdom, pray for us. 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
15: 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Knights of Columbus Communications Chair Tim Dunn and Washington State Council Deputy Greg Mahoney bring you the stories about community efforts that change lives for the better. 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Now, here are your hosts, Tim Dunn and Greg Mahoney.
16: Welcome, everybody, to another episode of Knights in Action. My name is Tim Dunn. I am the Communications Director for the Knights of Columbus Washington State Chapter. Today I'm flying solo. Our State Deputy Greg Mahoney is out working on a couple of other things as we approach, we finish up Easter and approach a couple of other major events that are going on. Greg's asked me to fly this one by myself. And so in today's show, we have Mike Rutland. Mike is the State of Washington Knights of Columbus Membership Director, and he's also a field agent. And we'll tell you what that means here in a little bit. Mike, welcome.
17: Well, hey, Tim, thank you so much for having me. I've been looking forward to this all week.
16: Great, great. So, Mike, you've got a long history as a knight. Why don't you tell us a little bit about yourself?
17: Well, I started with the Knights of Columbus 40 years ago at Clark Air Base in the Philippines. It was one of my friends who invited me to join, but I came up with this typical excuses that, listen, guy, I don't have time to do this. Because when I was in the Air Force, I was traveling all over Southeast Asia with the Air Force, and my time was a premium, especially with my family.
16: Right.
17: But he was persistent, and he said, you know, just give us a try. And I did. And then I found a whole new world open to me, and I found so much more time that I could spend with the Knights of Columbus. And it's been a roller coaster ride. I've made friends around the world that joined with me, and we're still friends today. We still communicate 40 mm-hmm. years later.
16: That's great.
17: So it's an awesome experience that I have.
16: So across how many different states and I know you've got at least two countries, the United States and the Philippines, but how many other states have you been active with as a knight, the Knights?
17: Let's see, there is,
16: Or is it mainly Washington?
17: Well, no, it's when I left the Philippines, I came back to Arizona. Mm-hmm. I was in Arizona for just a little bit before I went over to Korea. But the crux of my involvement with the Knights was in the Philippines, where I was the Grand Knight. And then when I came back to when I finally settled in Virginia, I was a Grand Knight there, and then a state youth chairman.
16: Mm-hmm.
17: But then when I moved out here in Washington, so it would have been Arizona, Virginia, and Washington State.
16: Okay,
17: is the states that I've been in. Yeah.
16: Okay, so for those who listen to us regularly, we'll let you know that a Grand Knight is the knight that is in a church council. That is the one that's responsible for that council and works with the parish priest to work on the knights at that particular parish and lead the knights at that particular parish. So, Mike, just kind of in general, what does the Knights as a fraternal organization do for the members? Sort of high level.
17: High level. In two sentences, we change lives and we save lives.
16: Mm-hmm.
17: That's the highest level. We offer so many things for Brother Knights to do, whether they want to be involved with charitable work, mm-hmm. whether they want to be involved with Habitat for Humanity. It's a whole myriad of things that we can offer them.
16: Right.
17: And and basically, though, we also help men become better fathers, better husbands, mm-hmm. Better leaders in their community.
16: Mm-hmm. So you stated it when we were first talking that the complaint that you will sometimes hear, or not the complaint, but the response you'll sometimes get when you ask somebody to be a knight is that it takes a lot of time. I've got other things that I'm doing. How do I balance the Knights against everything else I do? What do you tell people? What do you tell men who are otherwise considering the Knights of Columbus who say, well, it just takes up too much time?
17: I tell them, I said, listen, when you join the Knights, there is no time commitment for you. There is what you can when you can, because your family is more important to you and to you. And so you take care of your family. Now, if you can give us 15 minutes, 20 minutes, an hour, that's great. We'll take anything we can get. But I found that busy people can always find time to do something, whereas people who are not so busy usually can never find enough time to do anything.
16: Right. When you talk to young fathers, men who are even grandfather age, doesn't Nikes take them away from their family and their kids? That 15 minutes, that hour that is being asked of them to help with the Nikes, doesn't that sort of affect the time that they have with wife and kids and family and grandpas and all that?
17: Well, the thing is, the Knights of Columbus is the largest Catholic family fraternal organization in the world.
16: Mm-hmm.
17: And typically it depends on what's being asked of the Knight. A lot of times when we have events, it's families are there and we all join together and we have a great time.
16: Mm-hmm.
17: So we encourage the family, because when the Knight joins, it's just not him. He's bringing his whole family.
16: Right.
17: Okay. We're taking every Catholic man to deepen their faith, to be more involved with their family, to be more involved with their brothers, their fellow Catholics.
16: Mm-hmm.
17: But so it doesn't really take away from your family. Now there may be a meeting that you go to that's typically it's just the Knight and other brother Knights, and for a long time the Knights of Columbus was like that. There were things that were just restricted to the membership. But those days are gone. That was when we first started in 1882, because there was a lot of men leaving the Catholic Church to join secret societies.
16: Mm-hmm.
17: And so that's what Blessed Michael McGivney, who was our founder, he realized that. And he realized that he needed to do things to attract people back.
16: Right.
17: And so we kind of evolved in along those lines. But our new Supreme Knight, Pat Kelly, he says, those days are gone. We are more parish oriented.
16: Mm-hmm.
17: We are more family oriented. It's a wonderful thing, because even our meetings, it's open to valued guests, and a valued guest could be family members.
16: Mm-hmm.
17: So it's more inclusive nowadays, and it's something that all Catholic men should really explore.
16: And it's also not one, if you want to come and see how the meetings work and meet the rest of the brothers, it's not like you have to come in and go through the ceremonies. You can just come in and sit down, and the Knights are open to that, and will let you interact prior to becoming a member, correct?
17: Yeah, well, absolutely. That's the best way, is to come in and try us out, to see what we're about.
16: Mm-hmm.
17: We are not my grandfather's Knights of Columbus anymore.
16: Mm-hmm.
17: And I remember those days a long, long time ago, when my grandfather became a knight.
16: Right.
17: And we are so different. We are so different today, and people will be surprised at what we do and how we can help.
16: So for the men out there that are 18 and over, what's the process for them to become a knight, Mike?
17: Well, it's to get in touch with a brother knight or a member of a local council. And then we have a way to join online now.
16: Mm-hmm.
17: using an iPhone. It's kfc.org/join. The mm-hmm. the membership document comes up. We fill it out with the we usually use a field agent's promo code, which is his first initial and last name,
16: mm-hmm.
17: and that gives that individual free membership for his first year. And then when he fills out all the information and he hits the join button, he'll get an email to confirm that he's joined.
16: Mm-hmm.
17: And then he just pushes the little blue button that says confirm, and he's a knight. It's that simple.
16: And then he's directed to his local church
17: and
16: the council at his church based on those questions, right?
17: Right, because joining the Knights of Columbus is a process.
16: Mm-hmm.
17: Okay, the first part of that process is filling out the online application. The second part of the process is going through an exemplification where they're taught our three main principles of the Knights of Columbus, which is charity, unity, and fraternity.
16: Mm-hmm.
17: And that takes about 30 minutes. Once that is complete, he is an exemplified knight, and then he can be transferred into a local council where he can start his journey with his fellow brothers.
16: Thank you, Mike. I'd like to thank my guest, Mike Rutland, from the Washington State Council. He's our membership director. We'll be back after this break.
15: Knights in Action is taking a short break. Please stay with us.
3: The Divine Praises. Blessed be God. Blessed be His holy name. Blessed be Jesus Christ, true God and true man. Blessed be the name of Jesus. Blessed be His most sacred heart. Blessed be His most precious blood. Blessed be Jesus in the most holy sacrament of the altar. Blessed be the Holy Spirit, the Paraclete. Blessed be the great Mother of God, Mary Most Holy. Blessed be her holy and immaculate conception. Blessed be her glorious Assumption. Blessed be the name of Mary, Virgin and Mother. Blessed be Saint Joseph, her most chaste spouse. Blessed be God in His angels and in His saints. Amen.
18: Complete your work, O Lord, and as you have loved me from the beginning, so make me love you to the end.
15: More than pancake breakfast and fish fries, Knights in Action is back.
16: Welcome back, everybody. This is Tim Dunn. I am the communications director for the Knights of Columbus, State of Washington Council, and you are back with us on Knights in Action. As I said earlier, my partner Greg Mahoney is away from us today. He's got a couple of other things he's got to take care of. And with me is our State of Washington Membership Director, Mike Rutland. Mike, welcome back.
17: Thank you, Tim.
16: So you talk about volunteering and things like that. What, I mean, you know, we our tagline for the show is pancake breakfast and fresh fries, but it's not just that. It's a whole lot more. What else is there that that Knights do?
17: Well, you know, you talk about pancake breakfast and fish fries as a tagline, and a lot of times that's what we're known for. That's how people sometimes are first introduced into what we do.
16: Right.
17: They attend one at their parish, but it is a whole lot more. We teach men, you know, as I said in the first half, how to be better fathers and better husbands. Mm-hmm. To be better leaders in the community, to get them more in touch with their faith through our CORE program, CORE meaning the heart of Jesus. Okay, mm-hmm. And it's a wonderful time for knights and parish men to come together and fellowship, pray, and study some scripture.
16: Right.
17: So we help them also deepen their faith.
16: Right, and we've touched on the faith portion of it in prior shows. We had Father Ryan from the Seattle Archdiocese Vocations Office talk to us about the Knights' support for vocations. And why don't you talk a little, tell us a little bit about the RSVP program that helps support vocations?
17: Well, we can with the Knights of Columbus. Each council takes on the responsibility of adopting a seminarian and then sending them correspondence to keep them on track and keep their spirits up. But then we also send them some money, usually around Christmas time, because it's being in the seminary, there is really no visible means of employment or income.
16: Mm-hmm.
17: So we help them out with there, and then in turn, the Supreme back in New Haven helps also with some matching funds, and it's a win-win situation.
16: Mm-hmm.
17: To inspire people to keep them on track, and then support them in their walk as they become priests.
16: Right, and when we had Father Ryan with us, he was talking a little bit about cost, but it's. You know, the support that our Knights Councils give to the vocations and to the seminarians. Actually, you know, they don't have the best cars. They don't have, you know, that sometimes they just need a tank of gas to get home, and that, you know, the money that local councils give to those seminarians helps them out quite a bit as part of their process of becoming priests. And
17: and the thing is, here in Washington, we have Bishop White Seminary over in the Spokane area, mm-hmm. and through the Knights, there are councils that have pledged donations to the seminary, and to help them and with all the expenses that they have. As a matter of fact, I think they have they renovated an old convent over there, mm-hmm. and it's now renamed Father McGivney Hall. So I mean, yes, we're very involved with the seminarians.
16: So we've also in past episodes talked about Casey Help and supporting mm-hmm. for the unborn. Little different, but they're both talking about life and health and how do we support those in need in a hospital who might need durable equipment and supporting for the unborn, things like our ultrasound program and the program we talked about in Spokane, Maddie's Place, which was an award winner at the Supreme level, actually the number one award level winner this past, what was it, last year, I think it was, for programs done by the Knights. That's also a focus, correct?
17: Yes. You had mentioned Casey Help. There was a need. A lot of times people can't afford durable medical equipment. They got somebody coming home and they can't bring them home unless they have a hospital bed or some walkers or some wheelchairs. And Casey Help is standing there ready to jump in and lend them the equipment free of charge. Mm-hmm. I remember we were at a meeting, and there was a lady sitting. We were at breakfast, and there was a lady sitting off to the side, and she looked very, very distraught. We approached her and said, "Is everything anything wrong? Anything we can help you with?" She relayed the story about her mom needing a medical bed. Mm-hmm. And that they didn't have the money, and they didn't know what they were going to do. Well, it just so happens that we put her in touch with the director of Casey Help, and the bed was delivered,
16: right.
17: And she was able to take care of her mom. I mean, it was awesome, and the tears of joy that she had because Knights sprung into action and helped someone in the community was overwhelming.
16: Right, and you know, as we continue on, there's. One of, I think, our real hallmark programs now, which is the Coats for Kids program. Maybe a couple seconds on what that is and how successful it's been and how it helps recruit people into the Knights.
17: Oh, gosh. You know, there's up here across the nation, but especially up here in Washington, there's a lot of kids. When the winter comes or the fall comes, you see them walking around in shorts and just a shirt There's a definite need, and what the Knights have done, and I believe they've given their 1 millionth coat out now.
16: Yeah.
17: But up here in the state of Washington, councils raise money, buy cases of coats for, mm-hmm. for kids for various ages, and then the Supreme, at the headquarters, they match those coats. So if a council buys eight cases of coats. The Supreme gives them another eight cases mm-hmm. for matching, so we're able to give 260 coats away to kids who would go cold during the winter because they don't have one.
16: Right, and then probably the other, I guess, food related program that probably tastes a little better. I don't know; it depends on your taste. And pancake breakfast and fish fries is our Tootsie Roll program, which supports those with intellectual disabilities. Talk about that a little bit.
17: Yes. The Tootsie Roll program, I was involved in Virginia, and then when I got up here, Kim Washburn is the Tootsie Roll, is Mr. Tootsie Roll.
16: Mm-hmm.
17: We stand outside of like a Fred Meyer or other kind of store, and we just give Tootsie Rolls away for a donation. Mm-hmm. Here, have a Tootsie Roll, right? Have a Tootsie Roll. And we collect an awful amount of money, and we're able to donate that money mm-hmm. to the Washington State Special Olympics.
16: Mm-hmm.
17: And, you know, and we are right now, the Knights of Columbus in the state of Washington is a gold producer for donations. But not only do we do that, but certain councils, like our council here, we go and we do events for Special Olympics for the swim meets because we're right next to the aquatic center.
16: Right.
17: And we make sandwiches and we give them out to the Olympians. It's a wonderful thing to see them.
16: Mike, you started earlier when we were talking a little at the beginning about being a field agent for the Knights. And I think some people, hopefully most people, are aware that the Knights has a very highly rated insurance program. Can you talk a little bit about the field agents and the insurance programs and the relationship between the insurance programs and the councils?
17: Sure. We have, in the state of Washington, we have one general agent, and he's responsible for four states, Oregon, Washington, Alaska, and Hawaii. In the state of Washington, we have 23 field agents who are strategically positioned around the state, and we're assigned councils to help with protecting Catholic families. And what we offer a various amount of products, between life insurance, annuities. We even have two asset advisors in the state of Washington who can assist Brother Knights with investments. And so, yeah. And so what we do, we take on the mantra of saving lives and protecting families as a field agent.
16: There is some benefit from the Knight actually purchasing insurance that actually comes back and helps the council, correct?
17: Yes, it does. It comes back in many, many ways. The premiums that someone would pay for insurance or the monies that they would invest with the Knights of Columbus, that's the interest in the way the Knights invests that money is what helps the Knights of Columbus not only for local councils, but Knights of Columbus worldwide in fulfilling what we need to do. The canopy in St. Peter's Basilica was in total disrepair. And because of the investments that the Knights have made because of the insured members with us, the Knights of Columbus paid for the entire thing. The Maui fires, we were able to give families $1,000 right off the bat, to help them to try to get back on their feet for at least the first couple of days before we could help them even more. Even here in Washington State, the fires up in the Colville area, the Knights of Columbus were there with money in hand to help people to start to put their life back together. But that's all possible. That's all possible with people who are insured with the Knights of Columbus.
16: Right, right. And again, it's we're able to give. Even when you donate outside of, even the insurance program, if you don't donate to Knights of Columbus Charities, 100% of that will go to actually funding things. And that's the other thing that the insurance program helps us with, is to fund the administrative processes for all the money that is used to support things like, natural disasters and providing food and things like that. So,
17: absolutely.
16: So there's wonderful benefits there. So, Mike, I'm sold. Tell me again how I join.
17: Well, you and I would get together, and then we would I'd pull up my phone and go to kfc.org/join.
16: Mm-hmm.
17: We'll fill out the paper. We'll fill out the application. I'm going to give you free membership for 1 year.
16: Mm-hmm.
17: So that way it's like being able to go into a car dealership,
16: right,
17: getting the keys to a car, driving off the lot, not having to bring it back for a year,
16: right,
17: to try us out. And trust me, once you get around the Brother Knights, it's an awesome, awesome experience. We even had just recently people who have come into the Catholic Church during the Easter Vigil, and men were joining. Because I've asked one question. You went through a year of training. Now what?
16: Right.
17: Are you going to, how about surrounding yourself with men who share the same faith as you do,
16: mm-hmm.
17: believe the same things that you do, and have the same values as you do? That's what the Knights of Columbus is all about.
16: Great. Mike, I really appreciate you you talking with me today. Thanks, Mike, for sitting and talking with me today. I know Greg would love to have listened and talked to you as well, but in his stead, I hope you had a good time, and I appreciate all of the insight and information you've given us. My thanks again to Mike Rutland, the State of Washington Membership Director for the Knights of Columbus. My name is Tim Dunn. This is Knights in Action.
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20: 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Did you know St. Michael's Sword is a straight line connecting sites dedicated to St. Michael from Israel to Ireland? St. Michael's Sword symbolizes St. Michael's defeat of the devil, good versus evil. Salomon's Monastery in Haifa, Israel is the start point. Next, Greece is St. Michael, Panamoritus. The line continues to San Angelo in Italy, where St. Michael dedicated a cave to himself. Piedmont, Italy has Sacre di St. Michael. Normandy, France is next with Mont Saint-Michel. Cornwall, England boasts St. Michael's Mount. Finally, the very craggy island of Skellig in County Kerry, Ireland. All places of pilgrimage and all connected by a straight line. I'm Sandra McDevitt for EWTN Radio.
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25: Welcome back to the Word on Fire show. I'm Brandon Vaught, the host of the podcast, and I'm here with Bishop Robert Barron. Bishop Barron, good to see you again.
26: Hey, Brandon. Always a joy to be with you.
25: If you were just with all of your fellow priests in the Archdiocese of Los Angeles for one of your regular presbyteral days where they gather for camaraderie, usually for some sort of retreat or set of talks, and this time you were one of the main speakers there, what'd you talk about? What was the gathering like?
26: It's a good gathering. We have two a year in LA. One is Chrism Day, which is around, you know, right before Easter. And then we have this one in late September. And we also, you know, I just got back about a month ago from La Quinta. We went out, all of us, for a kind of a convocation. So I've been getting together a lot with the priests. And a long time ago, they asked me, I've spoken at Chrism Day a couple times, and now this one. They asked me to share what I've been doing on the nuns, you know, the unaffiliated. So I brought in my PowerPoint and I did two presentations. So the day began with the Archbishop giving a report, a kind of update. And then I had two sessions and with a little time for Q&A, not a lot, but it was a good crowd. I mean, the priests really come for those. There were probably, I don't know, 600-700 people in the room and all priests. So all interested in pastoral things. And, you know, I've said, look, after the sex abuse scandal, this is problem one in the church. So there was, I think, a lot of interest in it.
25: You know, we talk about this problem of the nuns usually on a very broad, abstract level, but these priests are on the ground in parishes, yeah, working with actual families. Was there sense that this problem is just as urgent on the ground level as it is sort of in the general broad national level?
26: Yeah, I think so. I think so. I also heard from some priests when I laid out the statistics, some of them were shocked at the statistics, you know, especially that famous for every one that joins us, 6.5 now or whatever are leaving. Several people, some of the priests told me they did presentations to their own staffs based on my talk and how their staffs were flabbergasted when they saw the statistics. And I used your line, Brandon, I quoted you to say, you know, that we're hemorrhaging young people in the church. And that's a way of summing up the problem we're facing. But, you know, these guys, they're interested in finding solutions. So the second talk was all about here are 9 things we can do to address this issue.
25: All right. Well, today we are going to be talking about smartphones. I got my smartphone here. Bishop Aaron's, I know, is not too far away from him. In particular, we're talking about smartphone addiction. This has become a very prominent topic in the culture. I think as many people have begun recognizing that for all the great, tremendous things our phones allow us to do, they're also dangerously addictive. Before we get into the discussion, let me tick off a few statistics here. So study from MIT found that students who were asked to give up their phones, college students, for just 24 hours, just a day, suffered from anxiety and confusion. Like, I try to picture what that must have been like. Another study from the Journal of Computer Mediated Communication found that young people suffered from withdrawal symptoms like increased blood pressure and heart rate when they were separated from their phones. A few numbers here. Average person checks their phone 47 times a day. Average person uses their smartphone 3 hours per day, about half that time on social media like Facebook, Twitter, Instagram, and Snapchat. 40% of people check their phones on the toilet. 61% of people sleep with their phones, and 75% of people reach for their phones when they wake up. Okay. Yeah. So Bishop, what do you make of all this, first of all?
26: Oh my gosh. Well, gosh, there's a lot we could say, Brandon, and you know, I'll raise my hand, guilty of you know, many of these things. But you know what? I remember distinctly when I got my first cell phone. It was in the year 2005. So I was 45 years old at that point. I didn't have a cell phone until I was 45. And I traveled a lot. I mean, I was always getting on airplanes. And, you know, if the ride wasn't there to meet you, you had to find a payphone or something. The young people don't even know what a payphone is.
25: Yeah, what is that?
26: Yeah, it's this weird ancient contraption. But I didn't have one until I was 45. I you know, jetted around the world, did doctoral studies in Paris. I lived my life for all those years without a cell phone. I got it because I had arrived in Oakland, California to give a talk to all the priests. And I missed my ride. Like, we weren't coordinated right. He couldn't find me. I couldn't find him. And I was truly stranded. And I went looking through a phone book. Again, young people don't know what that is, a phone book, looking for the number of the archdiocese. I mean, it was so crazy. So when I finally got home from that trip, I said to this friend of mine who kind of, they were still kind of novel, you know, I said, I maybe should get one of these cell phones, you know. So that's when it happened. Then, of course, this revolution, you know, the iPhone revolution happens. And, you know, so I graduated to this. And now it is true. I'll confess it. I'm dependent on this little machine in an extraordinary way. If you had told me in 2004, when I was 44 years old, that someday you're going to be so attached to your phone that you're going to go through some kind of withdrawal if you lose it, I would have thought you were out of your mind. I would have said, oh, come on. You know, I've lived very successfully without it for 44 years. But it's like, you know, people that know how to make addictive foods, the inventors of these machines, and they were geniuses, but they did know how to produce something that is indeed very addictive.
25: You know, I've read a lot of books over the last few years assessing the whole landscape of technology, particularly social media, Silicon Valley companies. And that fact really stuck out to me, that among the smartest people in our entire culture, you know, those with computer science backgrounds, technology degrees from the best institutions, many of the smartest people are in Silicon Valley right now trying to figure out new ways to keep you more addicted to your devices and apps. It's like, so our pitiful wills are competing against the brightest minds in our culture. It feels like that, doesn't it?
26: Yeah. And of course, things are addictive because at some level, they're very good, right? They wouldn't be addictive unless there was something about them that was very good. And I'll say it, these are very good. These are wonderful machines. And just thinking the course of the day, Brandon, I've used this, the Waze app, to get to where I was going. When I'm traveling, it's my alarm clock. If I don't have the phone, I don't have a proper alarm clock. I use it for, email. I've checked email several times. And when I woke up this morning, that's true, not quite the first thing I did, but very shortly, I sat down with this phone to see, okay, did any emergencies happen? Any important emails come in? And then I glance at the news to see, okay, what's going on? And I almost

0: know, the campy Batman from the 60s, the TV show. Right. And he has this utility belt. And it became this joke, like, you know, whatever situation he was in, he had the right, you know, solution. Well, these things are a bit like that, aren't they? Is it, you know, so, oh, it's dark, I can't see, put my key in the door. Oh, put the light on from my phone. You know, what direction am I going in? Oh, let me check. Hey, who wrote, you know, this symphony? I'll find out. So they are wonderful. They're good. And that's why they draw us in.
1: We've talked a little already about some of the functionality that smartphones provide, like the ability to check email, maps, constellations, measuring. How about the thing you mentioned last, which is the access to all the information the world has ever known? What are the implications of that? What does that mean that, like, anybody alive today can find anything they want to know within just a couple seconds on their phone? Is that good, bad? What ramifications does that have?
0: I think it's both good and bad. And, you know, I say this as a researcher, someone who's, you know, written a lot of books and articles, and, you know, the sheer agony of going to libraries and looking things up. And, or you're, let's say you're writing a sermon and you say, like, gosh, who said that? You know, or where is that in the Bible? Well, in the old days, I actually got my Bible off the shelf and I would kind of page through it and look for things. Now I'm working on a sermon. All I got to do is, oh, click on, you know, my search engine, put in this statement. Oh, there it is. You know, Romans 4:57 or whatever it is. So it's wonderful. It's wonderful. But I do say this precisely as a researcher and someone interested in the life of the mind. There was something wonderful about the slowness of the old process that you were kind of compelled to look and to search and to wonder and to make connections that you wouldn't have made otherwise. So the speed is great. The accessibility. And it's weird to say, isn't it, Brandon? But, you know, the entire Summa Theologiae of Thomas Aquinas, I can get it through this if I want it, right? Dante's Divine Comedy, I could find it on here. What's the quadratic formula? I could find out on this thing in seconds. You know, when is Easter in the year 2027? I could find out in 5 seconds. So wonderful. But I wonder, does the speed compromise us in a way? You know, that there's something beautiful about a Chesterton looking through old books. You know, what would G.K. Chesterton think about a smartphone? I think it's an interesting question. I think he'd delight in them in a way, wouldn't he? Think of like a Ben Franklin, someone like that. I think would delight in these devices. But I suspect Chesterton, too, would have some reservations.
1: I think you're probably right. Now, we could talk about all these different effects of the smartphone, but I want to stick with this theme of addiction for the rest of it, because I know a lot of people, friends, family, myself, yourself, at times we recognize the addictive qualities of these tools. And I think what many people are realizing too is these aren't just accidental features of the smartphone. They're baked into it. I mean, this is what these devices and apps are designed to do. I know lots of neuropsychologists have identified features in these apps, like Facebook's little red notification icon that is like a jackpot lever. Like, you want to log in to see, hey, did I get another, you know, update or notification or whatever? I guess as a bishop, as a spiritual teacher, I'd ask you this. Why do we care so much about this endless loop of feedback on these social media apps, likes, notifications, comments, what people are saying about me or the things I'm sharing? Why do we care so much about this?
0: Because we need affirmation, and that little beep or that little buzz or whatever it is that says, hey, oh, someone's paying attention to me. Someone is responding to me. That gives our ego a little boost. And that is, think of, you know, rats in a maze or something, and they give these little, you know, stimulations that make them do what the experimenter wants. In a way, that's what's going on, is we get a little boop, a little stimulus. Oh, someone, you know, someone is reaching out to me. And that's understandable, and it's a little bit dangerous, too. And the addictive thing, I mean, I get it when I'm going through, like, a Facebook feed. And, you know, maybe you start by something came up, and you start looking. And then you're just doing this looking, and you think, what am I looking at here? You know, what is so interesting? And the answer is practically nothing, but it's just like maybe there's something new, maybe something fresh will appear. So yeah, I've had to sometimes just almost like grab myself by the scruff of the neck and say, get away from this thing and look up. There's something about this thing. It's like the mark of our time, isn't it? And do you find this, Brandon? Sometimes I'll find that even my hand will start falling asleep in a certain way. And I realize, I've been holding that darn phone.

0: phone too long, you know? Or I even find, I might be at the end of the day, I'm watching a movie on TV, but okay, I got kind of bored with that, so I pick up my phone and I'll start looking at something. I'm like, what am I doing? There's the movie, you know? The movie is one step removed from reality. Now I'm two steps removed from reality. So I think all of that we got to be really wary of. And I think by a set of practices, make sure you get away from it. Do you know one thing? I just discovered this the other day. I didn't realize it. It's keeping track of you. Of course it is. Of how much time you're spending on
1: it. Yeah, Apple's got the screen time feature, which is really disheartening to look at.
0: Sobering.
1: Yeah.
0: No, and I think though, Brandon, turn it around. That's a good thing. If people were to say, let me check that. You know, I've been on this darn thing way too much today. And maybe set some limits and say, look, I don't want to go beyond 2 hours or beyond an hour and a half or something. And maybe use that little feature and say, all right, too much. And emergencies, okay, I get it. You know, an emergency, sure. But how about a book? How about a conversation? I know I'm rambling here a bit, but this is something Gene Twenge's book, you know, on the iGen reminded me of. How we learn as young people social cues. And it's, you know, by looking at people and looking at their faces and seeing their reactions and seeing what involves them and what turns them off. But if I'm going through life like this, I'm not noticing that. Or you're in a doctor's waiting room, right? And every single person, they're all like this. But in the old days, you know, maybe you'd see someone. Maybe some of you knew someone. Hey, how you doing? Oh, are you sick? And or how's your mom doing? You know, you reacted and interacted in a very personal way. But now this, right? And the minute, I'm addicted this way. The minute, let's say, a conversation ends, boom, I'm right back to this. So I think all of that is quite bad, is quite impersonal. And we're like living in these little isolated spaces dictated to by these machines. And I think all that is really regrettable.
1: Well, this smartphone phenomenon is new, but addiction and attachment is ageless. It's not new at all. And the Catholic tradition offers a lot of help in response. A lot of our greatest spiritual masters have thought deeply about unhealthy attachments. And so for the rest of this episode, I want you to maybe share some of the insights from our great spiritual minds on what they would think about this smartphone addiction and more importantly, how to help us manage it or break it, okay? Yeah. So let's start off with St. Augustine. If St. Augustine was time traveled here to the 21st century and saw millions of people with necks craned down on their smartphones, checking them first thing in the morning, last thing at night, what would he say and what advice would he offer?
0: You know, again, I think someone like Augustine would get it because Augustine had such a restless mind and wanted to know everything about everything. And I think he'd be fascinated by that. I think he'd love the fact that, hey, I can get access to all of Cicero on this thing. Are you kidding? You know, so I don't want to these are just horrible things. I think Augustine would have said, wow, how wonderful. But at the same time, Augustine would have known about the restless heart, and he'd be worried that we were putting a lot of energy that should be going into a loving quest for God and service of neighbor into this thing. So I'm going to pour my spiritual energy that ought to be directed outward to God and outward to our neighbor into this machine. So I think that might be Augustine's great caution.
1: You know, you mentioned how excited Augustine would be to have access to the writings of Cicero on his phone. It reminded me of the story you've often told about Aquinas and him saying, gosh, what I wouldn't give to have access to Chrysostom's commentary on Matthew or something like that, right?
0: Thomas would have loved an iPhone in a way. Sure, I totally get that. If he said he had all of Aristotle, are you kidding? Available to him. Thomas had to rely on William of Morbeck, his friend, to do translations from Greek into Latin. And then there was a handful of these texts floating around the Christian world. Thomas, you know, had some of them in his libraries. Oh, he would have died for the access that gives you to information. No question about it. But, you know, he was an Augustinian, too, in his deep conviction that we're wired for God. And see, if you're wired for God, then this addictive stuff becomes a counter-wiring. It's as though another force has reached into the works and rewired you. And that's a deeply serious spiritual problem. Now, you know, the talk I gave at Google, remember, couple of years ago, and I used Aquinas and Lonergan, one of his disciples, the mind that wants to know everything about everything. The search engine is a bit like the intellectus agens of Aquinas, the agent intellect, the active intellect. So all of that, I think he would have appreciated. Thomas would have.
1: How about somebody like St. Francis, you know, who obviously emphasized simplicity of life so much? What would he say amidst this smartphone revolution?
0: Well, you know, maybe with Francis in mind, you think of how much time, energy, attention, and money goes into this new world, right? Once you get this phone, and I got to get a better one, and built-in obsolescence. I always felt, I've said this many times, that the one thing Karl Marx got right, I think, was that a capitalist political economy tends to produce products with built-in obsolescence. I think that's true. So that's maybe would be Francis's concern.
1: Well, we can hardly talk about attachments and addictions without thinking of St. John of the Cross, one of the greatest spiritual masters. I think he might in some ways be the patron saint that we need when it comes to this area. What do you think he would say? What advice would he offer?
0: I'll tell you, I think I know exactly what he would say. When he would see all of us like this, and again, watch it. Everyone watching this, try this little experiment. Next time you're out in public, any place. Name another product, maybe the telephone or television when they first got going. Everybody has one of these. And they're so precious to us. It's like Gollum.
1: Yeah.
0: My precious. But it's true, isn't it? Like if this were taken from me, I get that what you said earlier, that people would go into a kind of withdrawal. Well, you know what John the Cross would do? Give that to me. And he'd put it away somewhere. Because you are way too obsessed with that stupid thing. And I want you praying. I want you reading. I want you caring for people. I want you involving in life. You're way too involved. Take it away. And I think that's not bad advice. How about get someone that you love and you say, look, I know I'm addicted to this thing. And so I need you to control me a bit here. Take it away from me. Maybe I'll say, hey, you know, I'm not going to use it in the morning or after dinner. I'm not going to use it. Or one thing I think, Brandon, every single family, when you sit down for dinner, these things should just be, have the kids put them in a box or something. They should just not be around. It drives me crazy when you're at a restaurant and you see it, right? There's three people at a table and they're all independently on their little stupid machine.
1: It breaks my heart.
0: It's crazy. And kids, I know your kids are coming of age and when they reach their teenage years, and I know every teenager in the world. You know, I don't talk to mom and dad. I want to look at my machine, but take them away, put them in a box, do something drastic. That'd be John of the Cross.
1: Okay. Final question. Maybe put on your spiritual director hat for this one. You're working with somebody, they come to you, they say, Father, you know, I'm really struggling with this. I think it's affecting my spiritual life in bad ways. I'm not praying as much. What are some good examination of conscience type questions that you would use to help someone assess whether this is just a normal attachment or something that has sort of crossed the line?
0: Yeah, take a good hard look at that little report that you have now of how much screen time. Take a good hard look at it. Maybe over the course of like a week and just tell yourself, okay, if this thing is reaching whatever that is, like 3 hours or something, like, okay, that's too much. Take a look at that. Be real objective about it. And then take concrete steps to reduce that. Say, how about by next month, I want to be down to 2 hours, you know, or then make one of these judgments like, I'm not going to use it after dinner, period. And I'm not going to use it. Or then do it more positively. I'm going to spend much more quality time with my wife, my husband, my kids, my friends, right? I'm going to go out and do something. I'm going to go bowling rather than have my head bent over the stupid screen. Another, you know, Gene Twenge thing was that correlation between screen time and depression. I found that very telling. And that she said it's pretty clear correlation. The more screen time you spend, the more depressed you are. And I don't think that's puzzling, really. Screen time versus walk outside, breathe the air, look up at the mountains. I mean, go for a bike ride, talk to a friend. I think all those are better options. And again, please don't mistake me. I don't gainsay anything I said positively about these things. They're great. They're great. They are. And they're worth using. But they are addictive. And I would take some concrete steps to get past it.
1: 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So check that out. Cal Newport's book, Digital Minimalism. 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You can record your question on any device. Today, we hear from someone in Bishop Barron's own state of California. Her name is Kristen, and she's got a question about the saints in heaven. Here's Kristen.
2: Hi, Bishop Barron. My name is Kristen from California. My question is about whether the saints feel emotions. We know to be in heaven is to experience eternal happiness. We also believe saints intercede for us. So if someone dies and goes to heaven, then sees a loved one on earth in despair or struggling with sin, do you think the saint has feelings as we understand them? Thank you.
0: No, thanks for that. Questions about heaven are always very speculative, you know, because the great biblical warrant is eye has not seen, ear has not heard what God's prepared for those who love him. So we don't really know what that blessed state will be like. Can we say in its definitive form? So, you know, we can speak of a kind of interim time, let's say the soul apart from the body, waiting for the general resurrection. But let's say heaven in the full sense. Is it an embodied state? Yeah. God doesn't give up on his creation. He didn't say, I made a mistake by sticking these angels in these funny animal bodies, and so I want to get rid of those animal bodies. No, God made us as we are, and he wanted us to give him glory that way. And in heaven, we will, both in soul and body, right? So emotions belong, you say, both to soul and body. There's something soulful about an emotion, because you have to have taken something in, understood it, desired it, feared it, whatever. But then emotions always register and to some degree are produced by the body. Remember, as William James said, I've always found this intriguing. It's not that I feel sad, therefore I cry. Rather, I cry and therefore I feel sad. That the body signals to the soul, if you want, what it's feeling. Okay. My point there is, I think, yes, if heaven is a truly embodied state, we'd have emotions. Now, you're pointing to an interesting sort of anomaly. Is there an embodied heavenly state that is not with everyone else in definitive salvation? So now looking, as it were, at those who are still in the earthly struggle. And we could argue that. It's hard to adjudicate that question. In the general resurrection, when everyone has, you know, reached their final destination, so to speak, there we wouldn't be feeling this sort of, you know, anguish and longing for someone still on earth. You know, bottom line, what we mean by emotion, which is a kind of, it's a corollary of love. That's what you're driving at. If you feel, gosh, there's someone that I love who's in pain, I would say, yeah, the saints feel that. If they look at us and we're wandering from God, they would participate in God's desire to set things right. So to that extent, I'd say, yes, they feel the kind of emotion you're talking about.
1: Well, thanks for the question, Kristen, and thanks to all of you for listening to this episode. We'll see you next week on the Word on Fire show.
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7: This Sunday is the 26th Sunday of Ordinary Time. In it, we have a confrontation between Jesus and the chief priests and elders of the people. Jesus reveals to them Amen, I say to you, tax collectors and prostitutes are entering the kingdom of God before you. This must have astounded them as much as it astounds us today. How could tax collectors and prostitutes enter the kingdom of God before the chief priests and elders of God's holy people? Jesus says the answer is because they believed. They believed in St. John the Baptist when he came in the way of righteousness. They repented from their ways and followed what they saw as a truth open for them. And of course, this message is poignant. It comes just a few chapters before these same chief priests and elders will refuse to believe Jesus himself and crucify him. And so Jesus reveals that the true greatness of a person doesn't lie in their outward position. It lies in the disposition of their heart. And this is a challenge for us as well. Many Christians today seem to live their lives as if their friendships, their jobs, their health were enough to guarantee their relationship with God. We can have many things on the outside and sometimes very little on the inside. But Jesus is offering us something much more. He says to begin with the inside. Accept God's love for you deep in your heart. Form a real relationship with God, and then everything that you don't have seems to be of little account, and everything that you do have suddenly finds a new and higher purpose. One of the greatest messages of Christianity is that the greatness of a person is measured by love, and there is no greater way to love than by belief in God. Now is the time to begin again. Now is the time for faith.
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9: 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The Bible in a Year reading plan and all Bible in a Year episodes can be found at ascensionpress.com/BIY or on the Ascension app. Today we will actually meet Ezra. Father Mike describes him as more of a scribe than a prophet. He dedicates himself to studying the law of the Lord and to live it out correctly. And we're going to be hearing a lot more about him in the days ahead.
10: Hi, my name is Father Mike Schmitz, and you're listening to The Bible in a Year, where we encounter God's voice and live life through the lens of Scripture. Using the Great Adventure Bible timeline, we'll read all the way from Genesis to Revelation, discovering how the story of salvation unfolds and how we fit into that story today. The Great Adventure Bible Timeline was developed by Jeff Cavins and is provided by Ascension, who produced and funded this program. It is day 270. We're reading today from Ezra chapters 7 and 8. Also, did I ever mention this? Ezra and Nehemiah. Nehemiah is the book we're going to start the day after tomorrow. Is actually the same scroll. So it's the same story. It's kind of part one and part two. It was originally, as I said, written on the same scroll, and somewhere in the Middle Ages, it was divided up into two different books. And so, just FYI, so when we hit the end of Ezra and begin the beginning of Nehemiah, I don't want you to think that Nehemiah is better than Ezra. It's the same book. So there we go. I got to say it and got to work it in better than Ezra. Okay, as I said, it's day 270, reading Ezra 7 and 8, Zechariah the prophet 7 and 8, as well as Proverbs chapter 20, verses 12 through 15. The book of Ezra, chapter 7, the arrival and work of Ezra. Now after this, in the reign of Artaxerxes, king of Persia, Ezra, the son of Sariah, son of Azariah, son of Hilkiah, son of Shalom, son of Zadok, son of Ahitub, son of Amariah, son of Azariah, son of Merioth, son of Zerahiah, son of Uzi, son of Buki, son of Abishua, son of Phinehas, son of Eleazar, son of Aaron, the chief priest, this Ezra went up from Babylonia. He was a scribe, skilled in the law of Moses, which the Lord, the God of Israel, had given, and the king granted him all that he asked for the hand of the Lord his God was upon him. And there went up also to Jerusalem, in the seventh year of Artaxerxes the king, some of the sons of Israel, and some of the priests and Levites, the singers and gatekeepers and the temple servants. And he came to Jerusalem in the fifth month, which was in the seventh year of the king. For on the first day of the first month he began to go up from Babylonia, and on the first day of the fifth month he came to Jerusalem, for the good hand of his God was upon him. For Ezra had set his heart to study the law of the Lord and to do it, and to teach his statutes and ordinances in Israel. the letter of Artaxerxes to Ezra. This is a copy of the letter which King Artaxerxes gave to Ezra the priest, the scribe, learned in matters of the commandments of the Lord and his statutes for Israel. Artaxerxes, King of Kings, to Ezra the priest, the scribe of the law of the God of heaven. And now, I make a decree that any one of the sons of Israel or their priests or Levites in my kingdom who freely offers to go to Jerusalem may go with you. For you are sent by the king and his seven counselors to make inquiries about Judah and Jerusalem according to the law of your God, which is in your hand, and also to convey the silver and gold which the king and his counselors have freely offered to the God of Israel, whose dwelling is in Jerusalem, with all the silver and gold which you shall find in the whole province of Babylonia, and with the freewill offerings of the people and the priests, vowed willingly for the house of their God which is in Jerusalem. With this money, then, you shall with all diligence buy bulls, rams, and lambs, with their cereal offerings and their drink offerings, and you shall offer them upon the altar of the house of your God which is in Jerusalem. Whatever seems good to you and your brethren to do with the rest of the silver and gold, you may do, according to the will of your God. The vessels that have been given you for the service of the house of your God, you shall deliver before the God of Jerusalem. And whatever else is required for the house of your God, which you have occasion to provide, you may provide it out of the king's treasury. And I, Artaxerxes the king, make a decree to all the treasurers in the province beyond the river. Whatever Ezra the priest, the scribe of the law of the God of heaven, requires of you, be it done with all diligence, up to 100 talents of silver, 100 cores of wheat, 100 baths of wine, 100 baths of oil, and salt without prescribing how much. Whatever is commanded by the God of heaven, let it be done in full for the house of the God of heaven, lest his wrath be against the realm of the king and his sons. We also notify you that it shall not be lawful to impose tribute, custom, or toll upon any one of the priests, the Levites, the singers, the doorkeepers, the temple servants, or other servants of this house of God. And you, Ezra, according to the wisdom of your God, which is in your hand, appoint magistrates and judges who may judge all the people in the province beyond the river. All such as know the laws of your God, and those who do not know them, you shall teach. Whoever will not obey the law of your God and the law of the king, let judgment be strictly executed upon him, whether for death, or for banishment, or for confiscation of his goods, or for imprisonment. Blessed be the Lord, the God of our fathers, who put such a thing as this into the heart of the king, to beautify the house of the Lord which is in Jerusalem, and who extended to me his merciful love before the king and his counselors, and before all the king's mighty officers. I took courage, for the hand of the Lord my God was upon me, and I gathered leading men from Israel to go up with me. Chapter 8. Heads of families who returned with Ezra. These are the heads of their fathers' houses, and this is the genealogy of those who went up with me from Babylonia in the reign of Artaxerxes the king. Of the sons of Phinehas, Gershom. Of the sons of Ithamar, Daniel. Of the sons of David, Hattush. Of the sons of Shechaniah. Of the sons of Parosh, Zechariah, with whom were registered 150 men. Of the sons of Pahath Moab, Elihoenai, the son of Zerahiah, and with him 200 men. Of the sons of Zatu, Shechaniah, the son of Jahaziel, and with him 300 men. Of the sons of Adin, Ebed, the son of Jonathan, and with him 50 men. Of the sons of Elam, Jeshiah, the son of Ataliah, and with him 70 men. Of the sons of Shephatiah, Zebediah, the son of Michael, and with him 80 men. Of the sons of Joab, Obadiah, the son of Jehiel, and with him 218 men. Of the sons of Bani, Shelemith, the son of Josaphiah, and with him 160 men. Of the sons of Babai, Zechariah, the son of Babai, and with him 28 men. Of the sons of Azgad, Johanan, the son of Hakatan, and with him 110 men. Of the sons of Adonikam, who came later, their names being Eliphelet, Jeuel, and Shemaiah, and with them 60 men. Of the sons of Bigvai, Uthai, and Zekur, and with them 70 men. Ministers for the temple. I gathered them to the river that runs to Ahava, and there we encamped 3 days. As I reviewed the people and the priests, I found there none of the sons of Levi. Then I sent for Eleazar, Ariel, Shemaiah, Elnathan, Jarib, Elnathan, Nathan, Zechariah, and Mushulam, leading men, and for Joiarib and Elnathan, who were men of insight, and sent them to Iddo, the leading man, at the place of Casaphia, telling them what to say to Iddo and his brethren, the temple servants at the place of Casaphia, namely, to send us ministers for the house of our God. And by the good hand of our God upon us, they brought us a man of discretion of the sons of Mali, the son of Levi, son of Israel, namely Sherebiah with his sons and kinsmen, 18. Also Hashabiah, and with him Jeshiah of the sons of Merari with his kinsmen and their sons, 20. Besides 220 of the temple servants whom David and his officials had set apart to attend the Levites. These were all mentioned by name. Fasting and prayer for protection. Then I proclaimed a fast there, at the river Ahava, that we might humble ourselves before our God, to seek from him a straight way for ourselves, our children, and all our goods. For I was ashamed to ask the king for a band of soldiers and horsemen to protect us against the enemy on our way, since we had told the king, the hand of our God is for good upon all that seek him, and the power of his wrath is against all that forsake him. So we fasted and besought our God for this, and he listened to our entreaty. Gifts for the temple. Then I set apart 12 of the leading priests, Sherebiah, Hashabiah, and 10 of their kinsmen with them. And I weighed out to them the silver and the gold and the vessels, the offering for the house of our God, which the king and his counselors and his lords and all Israel there present had offered. I weighed out into their hand 650 talents of silver, and silver vessels worth 100 talents, and 100 talents of gold, 20 bowls of gold worth 1,000 derricks, and 2 vessels of fine, bright bronze as precious as gold. And I said to them, you are holy to the Lord, and the vessels are holy, and the silver and the gold are a freewill offering to the Lord, the God of your fathers. Guard them, and keep them until you weigh them before the chief priests and the Levites and the heads of fathers' houses in Israel at Jerusalem, within the chambers of the house of the Lord. So the priests and the Levites took over the weight of the silver and the gold and the vessels to bring them to Jerusalem, to the house of our God. The return to Jerusalem. Then we departed from the river Ahava on the 12th day of the first month to go up to Jerusalem. The hand of our God was upon us, and he delivered us from the hand of the enemy and from ambushes by the way. We came to Jerusalem, and there we remained 3 days. On the 4th day, within the house of our God, the silver and the gold and the vessels were weighed into the hands of Meremoth, the priest, son of Uriah, and with him was Eleazar, the son of Phinehas, and with them were the Levites, Jozabad, the son of Jeshua, and Noadiah, the son of Binui. The whole was counted and weighed, and the weight of everything was recorded. At that time, those who had come from captivity, the returned exiles, offered burnt offerings to the God of Israel, 12 bulls for all Israel, 96 rams, 77 lambs, and as a sin offering, 12 he-goats. All this was a burnt offering to the Lord. They also delivered the king's commissions to the king's satraps and to the governors of the province beyond the river, and they aided the people and the house of God. The Book of Zechariah, Chapter 7. Hypocritical Fasting Condemned. In the 4th year of King Darius, the word of the Lord came to Zechariah in the 4th day of the 9th month, which is Chislev. Now the people of Bethel had sent Sherezar and Regemmelech and their men to entreat the favor of the Lord and to ask the priests of the house of the Lord of hosts and the prophets, should I mourn and fast in the 5th month, as I have done for so many years? Then the word of the Lord of hosts came to me, say to all the people of the land and the priests, when you fasted and mourned in the 5th month and in the 7th for these 70 years, was it for me that you fasted? And when you eat and when you drink, do you not eat for yourselves and drink for yourselves? When Jerusalem was inhabited and in prosperity with her cities round about her and the south and the lowland were inhabited, were not these the words which the Lord proclaimed by the former prophets? Punishment for rejecting God's commands. And the word of the Lord came to Zechariah, saying, thus says the Lord of hosts, render true judgments, show kindness and mercy each to his brother. Do not oppress the widow, the fatherless, the sojourner, or the poor. And let none of you devise evil against his brother in your heart. But they refused to listen, and turned a stubborn shoulder, and stopped their ears that they might not hear. They made their hearts like adamant, lest they should hear the law and the words which the Lord of hosts had sent by his Spirit through the former prophets. Therefore, great wrath came from the Lord of hosts. As I called, and they would not hear, so they called, and I would not hear, says the Lord of hosts. And I scattered them with a whirlwind among all the nations which they had not known. Thus the land they left was desolate, so that no one went back and forth, and the pleasant land was made desolate. Chapter 8. God's Promise to Zion. And the word of the Lord of hosts came to me, saying, thus says the Lord of hosts, I am jealous for Zion with great jealousy, and I am jealous for her with great wrath. Thus says the Lord, I will return to Zion and will dwell in the midst of Jerusalem. And Jerusalem shall be called the faithful city and the mountain of the Lord of hosts, the holy mountain. Thus says the Lord of hosts, old men and old women shall again sit in the streets of Jerusalem, each with a staff in hand for very age. And the streets of the city shall be full of boys and girls playing in its streets. Thus says the Lord of hosts, if it is marvelous in the sight of the remnant of this people in these days, should it also be marvelous in my sight, says the Lord of hosts. Thus says the Lord of hosts, behold, I will save my people from the east country and from the west country, and I will bring them to dwell in the midst of Jerusalem, and they shall be my people, and I will be their God in faithfulness and in righteousness. Thus says the Lord of hosts, let your hands be strong, you who in these days have been hearing these words from the mouth of the prophets since the day that the foundation of the house of the Lord of hosts was laid, that the temple might be built. For before those days, there was no wage for man or any wage for beast, neither was there any safety from the foe for him who went out or came in. For I set every man against his fellow. But now, I will not deal with the remnant of this people as in the former days, says the Lord of hosts. For there shall be a sowing of peace. The vine shall yield its fruit, and the ground shall give its increase, and the heavens shall give their dew. And I will cause the remnant of this people to possess all these things. And as you have been a byword of cursing among the nations, O house of Judah and house of Israel, so will I save you, and you shall be a blessing. Fear not, but let your hands be strong. For thus says the Lord of hosts, as I planned to do evil to you when your fathers provoked me to wrath, and I did not relent, says the Lord of hosts, so again I have planned in these days to do good to Jerusalem and to the house of Judah. Fear not. These are the things that you shall do. Speak the truth to one another. Render in your gates judgments that are true and make for peace. Do not devise evil in your hearts against one another. And love no false oath, for all these things I hate, says the Lord. Joyful fasting. And the word of the Lord of hosts came to me, saying, thus says the Lord of hosts, the fast of the fourth month, and the fast of the fifth, and the fast of the seventh, and the fast of the tenth shall be to the house of Judah seasons of joy and gladness and cheerful feasts. Therefore, love truth and peace. Many peoples will be drawn to Jerusalem. Thus says the Lord of hosts, peoples shall yet come, even the inhabitants of many cities. The inhabitants of one city shall go to another, saying, let us go at once to entreat the favor of the Lord and to seek the Lord of hosts. I am going. Many peoples and strong nations shall come to seek the Lord of hosts in Jerusalem and to entreat the favor of the Lord. Thus says the Lord of hosts, in those days, 10 men from the nations of every tongue shall take hold of the robe of a Jew, saying, let us go with you, for we have heard that God is with you. The book of Proverbs, chapter 20, verses 12 through 15. The hearing ear and the seeing eye, the Lord has made them both. Love not sleep, lest you come to poverty. Open your eyes, and you will have plenty of bread. It is bad, says the buyer. But when he goes away, then he boasts. There is gold and abundance of costly stones, but the lips of knowledge are a precious jewel. Father in heaven, we give you praise. Thank you so much, God. You are good and you love us. And gosh, how easy is it for us, God, to be numb to your love? That you love us so well. You love us so consistently. You love us faithfully. And how easy is it for us to be indifferent to your love? Lord, help us to seek your love, to be aware of it, to be conscious of it, to notice it, to receive it this day and every day. In Jesus' name we pray. Amen. In the name of the Father and of the Son and of the Holy Spirit. Amen. Okay, so Ezra, kind of important for us to note that there are roughly 60 years between chapters 6 and chapter 7 of the book of Ezra. So kind of, you know, roughly 57 years, 60 years, give or take. And now we are introduced to the prophet Ezra, or sorry, to the scribe Ezra. He's not, well, I guess he's kind of a prophet too. You know, all these technical terms. He is a scribe. He's a priest. In fact, we get his pedigree, and he comes from Aaron, right? He's in the line of, he's a son of Aaron, the chief priest. You know, when I say son of, I mean, We heard he is the Ezra, son of Sariah, son of Azariah, all the way down to Eleazar, son of Aaron, the chief priest. So this Aaron, he goes up, and this is part of this next wave, right? The next wave of people. Remember, there were three waves of departure from the Holy Land to Babylon. Now there are three waves of return. That first wave was marked by Zerubbabel. Remember, we heard of all about him for the last couple of days. This second wave is marked by Ezra. The third wave is going to be marked by Nehemiah, or kind of the marker, the person there is that. But there's something so remarkable is that Ezra has incredible favor with King Artaxerxes, the king of Persia. It is remarkable. I mean, we already heard some incredible stories about the decree of Darius and the decree of Cyrus earlier on, about how here are these foreign emperors, these foreign kings, essentially, who are saying, yes, I will give you all of these things so you can go back home to the temple and worship God. And it's remarkable. And what happens is Ezra notes, all this happens because the hand of the Lord was upon me. It's not because I was so great. It's not because I was super skilled. It was because God's favor was there. And it's worth noting, whenever we have these blessings in our lives, to be able to say, God was present. And it's not just a coincidence. This is something that happened because God is good. So in verse 10 of chapter 7, there's this line. It says, for Ezra, you know, it says, why was God's hand upon him? It says, for Ezra had set his heart to study the law of the Lord and to do it, and to teach his statutes and ordinances in Israel. There's these three things that Ezra had dedicated his life towards, and he had set his heart to study the law of the Lord, which is what you're doing. And this is really great. Here for the last 270 days, you've been listening to and studying in many ways, right? Letting God's word form your mind, form our vision, and penetrate our hearts. So he had set his heart to study the law of the Lord. That's first, number one, to study. Second, and to do it. He wasn't just this kind of antiseptic kind of laboratory. I'm studying this because it's good to know. He studied it in order to do it, in order for that to actually change his own life, change his own heart. And that's remarkable. And thirdly, it says to go on and to teach his statutes and ordinances in Israel. So these three things, Ezra had set his heart to study the law of the Lord, to do it, and to teach it. And that is just, there's something really, really remarkable about this, where I think it's worth noting. That's what we're doing. We're striving to understand the word of God so that we can live it. And then whoever we teach it to, that might be to our children, it might be to the people around us, it might be to, you know, at a religious ed class, or in my case, to the students here on campus, or to all of us who are journeying through this Bible in a year. It's just it's a remarkable gift. So here, Artaxerxes has this letter, all these gifts. But one of the things that is really interesting, I thought, was that in chapter 8, it says, Ezra, speaking in the first person, says, I proclaimed a fast there at the river Ahava. Ahava means love, FYI, in Hebrew. I proclaimed a fast there that we might humble ourselves before our God and to seek from him a straight way for ourselves, our children, and all our goods. And he says, why? For I was ashamed to ask the king for a band of soldiers and horsemen to protect us, since we had told the king the hand of our God is for good upon all who seek him, and the power of his wrath is against all that forsake him. And so basically, he's like, we really talked up the fact that God has got our back. We don't need any extra help. And we better ask God then. And I think there's something really good about this, because we're going to contrast this a little bit with Nehemiah. In Nehemiah chapter 2, Nehemiah sees that the king actually does give them an armed escort from Babylon all the way back to Jerusalem, to Israel. And he sees that as, yeah, it's God's favor. Yeah, God is providing an armed escort through the king, for Nehemiah. And here is Ezra, who's, you know, I was ashamed to ask the king for an armed escort because I'd already talked up and bragged up our God who would protect us because we're seeking his face. And there's something good about both of those things, because it wasn't like Ezra said, I was too ashamed to ask the king for help, and therefore I just relied on myself. He's like, no, I was ashamed to ask the king for help, so I relied upon God. And that's not bad. That's not a bad thing. Nehemiah, for his part, saying, no, I rely upon God to give me what I asked the king for. And so both of those are completely legitimate ways to walk in the Lord. The one way to not walk in the Lord is to be ashamed to ask the king for help, and also to not ask God for help. So in this case, both men, Ezra and later on Nehemiah, will have asked God for help. God provided that safety for Ezra, and God provided safety for Nehemiah in the persons of the guards and the armed escort that he had given to him. So just kind of a unique thing. And they returned to Jerusalem, and we got Ezra all the way and the other, the priest that he had to recruit to go back to the temple. And we're going to get the last couple chapters of Ezra tomorrow. And Ezra is going to do something interesting tomorrow, but we'll get there then. Zechariah, the prophet Zechariah today, I want to just highlight a couple things. At the beginning of chapter 7, there's this thing called hypocritical fasting. So the people, they're back in Israel, right? They're in the Holy Land. And they're basically saying to Zechariah, okay, so we've been fasting this whole time here in Judah, in the land of Jerusalem. We've been fasting on the 5th month and the 7th month. Can we keep that up? Are we, is that done now that you got y'all coming back? All the exiles are returning. Are we done with fasting in the 5th month and 7th month? Now, it's interesting to note that God had only really declared one day of fasting, the Day of Atonement, in Jewish life. Now, there were 4 more days that were introduced because of the fall of Babylon and all the tragic things that had happened. But then these people, they picked up these 2 months, in 5th month and 7th month, of fasting, which is not a bad thing. I mean, obviously, you think that, yeah, I'm going to commemorate these difficult times. I'm going to commemorate these difficult moments. That's a good thing to do. In fact, as Catholic Christians, we fast every single Friday. And there's a degree of penance that we do every single Friday to commemorate and remember the death of our Lord Jesus Christ. And we also celebrate every single Sunday to commemorate his resurrection. And so there's something good about this. But what Zechariah points out is he says, okay, yeah, you fast and everything. That's fine. I mean, there's nothing wrong with this. But what happens is the rest of the time you eat and drink like your lives are your own. Yeah, you give kind of God a little, you know, little pittance, right? Little small, little, oh, God, we'll do this for you here. But the rest of your lives, you treat like he's not part of them. You treat like your food is yours, your drink is yours, your lives are yours. Instead of saying, no, my food, my drink, everything I eat, everything I drink, everything I do is for him. And this is one of the things that I want to highlight this, because Zechariah is dialing in on something that is common to almost all of us. How many of us have made it a regular habit to say, yeah, I go to church on Sundays, but the rest of the week is mine. Or maybe I give that tithe, I give that 10th of my income or my salary, whatever, to the Lord. But the rest of that is mine, as opposed to saying, God, the entire week is yours. God, my entire paycheck is yours. God, all my life is yours. It's a way of what fasting is meant to do, what that prayer is meant to do, is meant to get us to the core of us, I mean to say, where we realize that my entire life is God's. And so this little fasting I'm doing today, or this prayer I'm doing today, this offering I'm lifting up to the Lord right now, is a sign of the fact that my entire life belongs to him. And Zechariah points out to the Jews of the day, and he points out to us right now, that if we give God that fast, it's fine, it's good. But if we give him that fast, but then keep the rest of our lives as ours, then we're missing something. And God doesn't want us to miss that something. He wants us to become totally his. At the end of the book of Zechariah, or at least at the end of chapter 8 of Zechariah, there's this prophecy that I think is just beautiful. And that prophecy is, what's going to happen in those days? 10 men from the nations of every tongue shall take hold of the robe of a Jew and say, let us go with you, for we have heard that God is with you. And that sense of, like, here, that's us. This is us who are not born Jewish, who are born Gentiles, who are brought into the covenant through the blood of Jesus Christ. That's us saying, let us go with you to the house of the Lord. As St. Paul will say, we've been grafted onto the tree. And I'm so grateful that God allows someone like us, who are not the Jewish people, not the people of God, to become his people through adoption by baptism. I'm so grateful. What a gift. You guys, I am praying for you. Please, please pray for me. What a day. My name is Father Mike. I cannot wait to see you tomorrow. God bless.

0: live in harmony with his neighbor. The words of the Decalogue remain likewise for us Christians. Far from being abolished, they have received amplification and development from the fact of the coming of the Lord in the flesh. All right, there we have it, the commandments. We have paragraphs 2052 to 2063. Man, so much good stuff. Let's just highlight the fact that there are three ways in which the commandments have come to us. First, you probably know the story in Exodus. Here's the first way the commandments have come to us. Remember, Exodus is the beginning of the story. Deuteronomy, remember, is that second word. That at the end of the whole journey, here is Moses recalling the story to the people of Israel. So he's telling them, here's what happened. And so we have two different versions of the Ten Commandments, but we know that ultimately they're the same commandments all told. That's why a traditional catechetical formula is also included in your catechism, because how do you sum up these Ten Commandments? Now, one of the reasons that we highlight this is because there can be a difference between the Catholic numbering and a Protestant numbering of the Ten Commandments. So that the difference in numbering simply comes from the fact that there are two versions in the Bible itself, the book of Exodus, chapter 20, and the book of Deuteronomy, chapter 5. So just keep that in mind. But ultimately, again, they're the same Ten Commandments, just given to us in a couple different ways. Then we launched into the text right today, paragraph 2052, which tells us, it just recalls to us how Jesus points back to the old covenant and makes it clear that the Ten Commandments, the laws of the old covenant, are not done away with, right? They're not abolished. They're not a thing of the past. They are a thing of the present. They are something that Jesus affirms and ratifies. Like he is saying to the rich young man who asks in all three of the synoptic gospels, what must I do to attain eternal life? And Jesus tells him the commandments, right? And then builds on that by pointing to the great commandment and the second great commandment, right? To love the Lord your God with all your heart, mind, soul, and strength, and to love your neighbor as yourself. Why the catechism has this, among other reasons. Here's the reason I'm going to share with this, that these paragraphs 2052 to basically 2055 is to highlight the fact that there are some people out there who would say that with Jesus, the old covenant, the old commandments are defunct, right? They're no longer necessary. They're a thing of the past. Yet Jesus himself points to the Ten Commandments as a thing of the present, right? A thing that we're all people at all time are called to observe these Ten Commandments. In fact, Jesus doesn't simply not abolish them. He amplifies them. Remember in the Sermon on the Mount, where Jesus says, you've heard it was said, do not commit adultery. But I say to you, anyone who looks at a woman lustfully commits adultery. You heard it in the past, an eye for an eye, tooth for tooth. I say to you, here's forgiveness. You heard in the past, you shall not kill. I say to you, do not even grow angry with your brother. So Jesus is not diminishing and he's not demolishing those commandments. He is affirming them and amplifying them. So keep that in mind. And then from paragraph 2056 to 2063, we have this recognition of what's the role of the Decalogue in sacred scripture. And in paragraph 2056, we are reminded that the term Decalogue literally means 10 words, right? Deca and Logos, the 10 words, Decalogue, 10 words. And so God reveals these. Now, while there are other commandments in the Old Covenant, these 10 are preeminently the words of God. They're preeminently the core 10, just kind of like the love your Lord your God with all your heart, mind, soul, and strength, and neighbor as yourself are maybe the two greatest commandments. These 10 commandments are necessary and they are abiding, meaning we need them and they will not pass away. And also in the new covenant, it's very clear in Jesus Christ, their full meaning will be revealed. The thing I want to highlight today, though, is this so important. And I've mentioned this before, but I love the fact that the catechism makes a big deal about this. Paragraph 2057 says this, the Decalogue must first be understood in the context of the Exodus, God's great liberating event at the center of the old covenant. And so this is God's work in setting his people free from slavery. The commandments, just like the virtues, are not meant to be straitjackets. They are strengths. The commandments are not meant to limit our freedom. They're meant to actually allow us to truly be free. So keep that in mind. This is at this. You have to understand that these commandments are, the context is the Exodus. When God is setting his people free from slavery, bringing them to a place of freedom. So we know this. We know these laws, these commandments are not meant to restrict human freedom. They're meant to grant human freedom in some ways, right? They don't grant themselves. You know, grace does that. But these laws guide human freedom. And this is so important, right? Everyone who sins is a slave of sin. And so God revealing this law to us is a way that sets us free from that slavery to sin. It's so, so important. Now, the next piece, gosh, you guys, this is so important. In paragraph 2059, is this, that these 10 words are pronounced by God in the midst of a theophany. God's revealing himself. That's what theophany means. Like this revelation of God here. It says this, they belong to God's revelation of himself and his glory. So this isn't God just saying, okay, here are the rules and I'm going to stay way, way over here and you guys obey the rules or else, you know, bad things are going to happen to you. This is God revealing himself and his glory. And I love this last sentence of paragraph 2059. This is a highlightable sentence. This is an underlinable sentence. It says this, the gift of the commandments is the gift of God himself and his holy will. Imagine, the gift of the commandments is the gift of God himself and his holy will. And making his will known, God reveals himself to his people. That's one of the reasons, as we pointed out before, we say, Lord, how I love your law. I keep it ever before me. That's not the same thing as saying, okay, God, I love the DMV rules for driving on the road. And I just love rules because that's why. No, the fact that the commandments are rules is not the part we love. It's the fact that these commandments are coming from the heart of God and that they reveal the heart of God. That's why we say, Lord, I love your law. Why? Because the gift of the commandments is the gift of God himself and his holy will. In making his will known, God reveals himself to his people. And not only that, God reveals that he actually cares about us. I mean, think about it. If God didn't care about us, he wouldn't care what we do. If God didn't care about us, he wouldn't care how we lived. But God, in revealing his law to us and really revealing his will to us, he's also revealed that actually you matter. Your choices matter. Your life matters. So again, rather than seeing the law, the commandments, this moral life as a restriction on us and just kind of imposition by God on human beings, to be able to see this with new vision and be able to see, oh my goodness, Lord, this is how much you love us, that it actually matters to you how we live. It actually matters to you how we speak to each other. It matters to you how we worship. It matters to you how we have intimacy with each other. It matters to you how we love or don't love, how we help each other or hurt each other. It's incredible. It's incredible to this reality. The commandments, the gift of the commandments is the gift of God himself and his holy will. In making his will known, God reveals himself to his people. Oh man, it's so incredible. The commandments, paragraph 2061, take on their full meaning within the covenant. Take on their full meaning in the covenant, right? The covenant is that intense relationship, that intimacy relationship where God says, I am yours and you're mine. So the commandments take on their full meaning in the heart of that relationship. And it's just so, so, what a gift. What a gift. God has brought us out of slavery into life. He's brought us out of alienation and into relationship. And the commandments are a sign of that. So just as we conclude today, what a gift, what a, Lord, how I love your law. Ponder on your will day and night, because his law is a reflection of his self, his identity. And God loves you and you matter to him. That's why he's given us his commandments. That's why he's revealed his will, so that we can do his will in everything. I'm praying for you. Please pray for me. My name is Father Mike. I can't wait to see you tomorrow. God bless.
1: That was day 270 of Catechism in a Year with Father Mike Schmitz. And now we'd like to share audio from a video called What Defines You with Father Mike from the Ascension Presents YouTube channel.
0: Hi, my name is Father Mike Schmitz, and this is Ascension Presents. You know, there's some times where we can, when we can, define ourselves by something, a skill that we've really spent a lot of time developing, or whether it's a, some, you know, we have a musical gift, we have a physical attribute, we have, we're the funniest. We're the smartest. Sometimes we have a thing that we just use to define ourselves. What we realize as we get older is that if that thing is anything less than Jesus, if that thing we use to define ourselves is anything less than Jesus, it's going to be taken away. We'll lose it. Not like God's going to reach in and like grab it out of our lives to punish us, but just it'll go. Because we all know this, right? At some point, our youth goes. At some point, whatever is extrinsic to us, not essential to us, is gone. And we'll be left with two things: who we ultimately are, the core of who we are, and Jesus. And at the end of my life, the core of who I am is not the person who has said yes to God with everything I've got. Then I'll just have a shell. But I won't be the me-est me I could possibly be, and you won't be the you-est you could possibly be. Who am I really left with when I don't have sports, when I don't have music anymore, when I don't have someone telling me, here's your grade, when I don't have a paycheck anymore, when the kids aren't any longer in the home? Like, who am I when all of that gets taken away? Two things. One is ourselves as we truly are. not with all the other things that define us, but the person we've truly become. And either we've become that person who fully belongs to God and has said yes to God, or we become something less than that. You know, scripture says that the day of the Lord comes, when Jesus comes, it burns away all stubble, burns away every extraneous thing. Every sin we hold on to, every success we try to cling to, every failure that we try to use to define ourselves, the day of the Lord comes and just burns it all away. And all we're left with is the person we've chosen to be by God's grace and Him. And the best way to become a saint is when myself says yes with everything to His self. Have I been defining myself by something less? Have I been defining myself by something extraneous to me that just needs to get shaved off? It just needs to get burned away. It needs to get taken away. Not because it's bad, but just because it's not enough. So choose Him today and choose to say yes today. And that will be enough. From all of us here at Ascension Presents, my name is Father Mike. God bless.
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4: 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St. Vincent de Paul was raised by a poor farming family in 16th century France. After being ordained a priest at an early age, he was seized by pirates who sold him into slavery. That experience changed him and led him to dedicate his life to serving the poor. He founded the Congregation of the Mission, whose priests preached parish missions and educated the clergy. He also co-founded the Daughters of Charity, a women's community devoted to serving the poor and most vulnerable. In addition, he organized relief efforts during wartime and disasters, inspiring the founding of countless service ministries. Vincent de Paul died in 1660, canonized in 1737. His enduring legacy lives on through the many charitable organizations that continue his mission today. May the life of St. Vincent de Paul inspire you to grow closer to Christ today. St. Vincent, pray for us. To sign up for the Daily Saint emails, please visit EWTN.com/Daily Saint.
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8: I am Michael Barber. I am an associate professor of scripture and theology here at the Augustine Institute, and I love being here. And one of the things that makes it such a great fit for me is the real emphasis on the importance of scripture and theology. There's only one book you can read at Mass. I love John Paul II. We'll never read John Paul II's writings at Mass. I love Thomas Aquinas. We will never read the Summa Theologiae at Mass, but we will always read scripture because it's the word of God and the very words of God. The Second Vatican Council called for integration of scripture and theology. It said that scripture has to be the very soul of theology. And so I love the heavy emphasis on biblical studies here and really reading scripture from the heart of the church. That's really my passion. I do this in books and things like that, and I've been a part of a website called thesacredpage.com, where I write with John Bergsma, Brant Petrie, and some other Catholic biblical scholars. So anyway, thanks so much.
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10: Welcome to Life Talk Northwest. This is Dan Kennedy, former CEO of Human Life of Washington. I'm delighted today that we do have a guest we've had before, extremely knowledgeable. This is Richard Dorflinger, who was the former Associate Director of the Secretariat of Pro-Life Activities for the U.S. Conference of Catholic Bishops. He worked for several decades, worked on policy, testified wherever you can think of somebody needs to testify. He's an associate scholar at the Charlotte Lozier Institute and a fellow with the University of Notre Dame's Center for Ethics and Culture and the National Catholic Bioethics Center. He's got a longer resume than I have time to tell you about. So he now is retired and lives in our state. Welcome, Richard.
11: Thank you.
10: You know, you wrote up a terrific article, and this year is the 25th anniversary of the Gospel of Life, and it appeared in the Society of St. Sebastian, and that is, by the way, you'll want to find this article because it is probably one of the best I have ever read on the Gospel of Life, highlighting the various aspects of it and some things you might not even have noticed. And the Society, you can find the article at societyofstsebastian.org. That's societyofstsebastian.org. So before we really get started on this whole thing, why don't you give us a little background on the 25th anniversary and the Gospel of Life and the kinds of things that it meant. I know when it came out, it was a godsend to us in the pro-life movement. It was a shot in the arm. It said all the things we had been saying, and why don't you talk a little bit about the impact that its immediate transmission to the world had.
11: Okay, well, of course, it was issued March 25th, 1995, and that was very significant. Pope John Paul II wanted to issue it on the Feast of the Annunciation, as if to signal, remember that Jesus was once an embryo too.
10: Mm-hmm, right.
11: I begin the article with a little anecdote about what happened in my own experience just a few months later, in 1995. There was a pro-life Lutheran group that works for, you know, greater attention to pro-life themes in the Lutheran Church, and they invited us to talk with them about possible joint efforts. And so we said, well, that's fine. And we only had to walk down the block to where there was a big Lutheran church with a big statue of Martin Luther right in front of it. You know, he had his own problems with bishops and popes. And
10: yes,
11: so
10: he did.
11: We said, well, sure, we'll talk to you. So we go there and we say, well, the published edition, the print edition from the U.S. Conference of Catholic Bishops, of the encyclical, the Evangelium Vitae, the Gospel of Life, had just come out. We said, well, let's bring copies with us as a gift.
10: Beautiful hardbound copies,
11: Lutherans,
10: right?
11: Well, it was paperback, you know, we're cheapos, you know. But, you know, we didn't want to make it too expensive for people. So so we bring them, and there are like half a dozen, you know, Lutheran academics and advocates around the table. And we said, well, you know, just to show you the latest thing that's sort of our marching orders and our inspiration in the Catholic Church, we wanted to give you these. And they looked at us, and each person reached into a purse or a briefcase and brought out their own very well-thumbed copy
10: wow.
11: of the same thing.
10: Wow.
11: And one of them said, this is the best thing we've ever read. And it was, we realized that the reason why they thought of having more contact with us was precisely because of this papal encyclical that said everything that they had wanted said as well. And the amazing thing about the encyclical was that it had some very definite messages and encouragements for Catholics as such, for all Christians, because it has an extensive use of the Bible. Every chapter has a scriptural passage as its heading and its theme, and also had some very important things to say to people concerned about pro-life issues, regardless of their religion. So it was comprehensive in just dealing with some of the very important and hot-button issues that within the pro-life movement were unresolved at that time.
10: Well, and you're right, because you point that out in a short paragraph at the beginning of your article, after you relate that anecdote, that in fact it was it did appeal to several audiences, the Catholics, and then the quotes of the Bible, certainly Protestants could look to that and see, look, every heading has a Bible quote here that relates to what's going on and how it's interpreted. And to people of goodwill, to all people of goodwill. So it also appears to a very secular audience, as long as they are of goodwill, they'll, an open mind, they'll find something here. So, and then you go, and, you know, this is so critical, at least for us Catholics, that you talk about the formal declaration. Why don't you tell us about that?
11: Yeah, because there are three very formal doctrinal proclamations by the Pope in this encyclical, that there are certain things that are always and everywhere gravely wrong, intrinsically evil, as the phrase has come to be. Abortion, directly intended abortion, euthanasia, and more generally, deliberate, direct killing of the innocent in whatever form. And certainly the Church had taught these things many times before, and that's one reason why the Pope was saying this, because the usual way in which teachings become accepted as unchangeable in the Catholic Church, as infallible, the usual way is for them to be taught over many years by the bishops of the world who are in communion with the Pope. You don't usually settle things by as they say, ex cathedra
10: right statement
11: declaration yeah. from the Pope himself. Mm-hmm. So people debated, you know, to what extent he was making a papal declaration on his own. But it became clear that what he was reaffirming something he thought was already infallibly taught by the bishops throughout the world, and that these moral teachings about the inviolability of life are simply part of what being Catholic is, and it's not going to change. And after the Second Vatican Council, when people thought various things were up for grabs, it was especially important, given all the secular pressures, secular society, the legalization of abortion, the moves for assisted suicide, this is where we stand, and it's not going to change. And that was just such a wonderful foundation for us who have worked on these issues to say, if you are fighting for the sacredness of human life, the Catholic Church is with you, and that is not going to ever change.
10: Yeah, absolutely. And I think for those who may not be Catholic listening to us, it's important to understand that infallible statements or infallible teachings, let me put it that way, by the Church don't make something true that wasn't true before. It just says, yes, this is true. And it's not normally done with an ex cathedra declaration, as you say, by the Pope.
11: And in fact, you know, the Pope was saying this would be true if the Catholic Church never existed, because right. it's a matter of natural law. It's a matter of common human responsibility not to take life.
10: Yeah. And from that, from the Gospel of Life, the U.S. bishops themselves put out an important document, Living the Gospel of Life. Why don't you tell us about that? And why don't you tell us about that is updated every year, or there is a statement that comes with it every year, and I don't think people realize the importance of this.
11: Well, yeah, the Living the Gospel of Life came out in 1998, drafted, put together by the Bishop's Committee for Pro-Life Activities. I think the person, the bishop who had the most to do with its drafting was Archbishop Chaput, who just retired from Philadelphia, who's been a tremendous spokesperson for life himself. But what happened was this document said a number of things for the first time that then have gotten incorporated into this statement on political responsibility that the bishops have put out every presidential election year, or in that year or the one before it, mm-hmm. About the issues, the social concern of the Church and the issues that the Church especially cares about. And one thing from Living the Gospel of Life that went into all subsequent statements by the general body of bishops was this image of the walls and the foundation. In the Gospels, Jesus talks about the person who builds his house on sand versus the person who builds his house on rock, and the waves will come crashing and he will not be disturbed. And what the bishops said was that there are so many issues of human concern for the poor, for migrants, for health care. These are the walls of the house. The foundation of the house is the protection of innocent life from attack. And if you chip away at the foundation, the walls will not stand. You know, this is the first of our rights, is not to be killed by one another. And if that goes, then everything goes. And so the foundational aspect, the preeminent importance of the life issue of not directly taking innocent life became something that is worked into all the bishops' statements about elections ever since. In fact, there was a debate in the bishops' conference this past year about whether abortion should be again ratified as the preeminent issue, and they voted overwhelmingly to say, yes, we have to say that again.
10: We are speaking with Richard Dorflinger, formerly with the U.S. Conference of Catholic Bishops Pro-Life Committee, and now a resident of Washington State. We're going to take a short break, and when we come back, Richard, I want to talk to you because this was something that was critical, and you bring it up in your article about clearing up some confusion about Cardinal Bernardin's seamless garment. So we'll be right back.
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10: Welcome back to Life Talk Northwest. I'm Dan Kennedy, and speaking with Richard Dorflinger, and we're talking about an article he did of the Society of St. Sebastian, just a terrific article on the 25th anniversary of the Gospel of Life. And even if you've read and reread and reread the Gospel of Life, this article, I think, highlights some important things within it and surrounding it. And before we went to break, we talked a little bit about what the U.S. Catholic bishops living the Gospel of Life publication did, and about the importance of what they say for elections. And you also, and I wanted to ask you about, they make a point to clear up some confusion regarding the seamless garment theory. You want to talk about that a minute?
11: Sure. That's a theme that became associated with Cardinal Joseph Bernardin of Chicago. He was trying throughout the 80s to bring Catholics together who were working on different issues of social concern, you know, the social justice warriors of the Catholic Church and the pro-life activists, and saying, you know, these issues are all about human life, and there's a consistency, and if you start unraveling that seamless garment of life, you know, an image taken from the seamless cloak of Jesus that the Roman soldiers cast lots for. And I like to say that, you know, our public officials are always casting lots for it as we
10: yes,
11: walk.
10: Yes, they are.
11: So he was not saying they're all on the same level, but there were people who misused it that way, and he himself became frustrated with that, especially when a group called Just Life started bringing out voter scorecards for Catholics that, you know, somebody could be vociferously for abortion and euthanasia and so on and get a 90% rating because he was good on nine other issues that they picked out. And he said, this is not what I was talking about. And he stopped using the word seamless garment. He ended up preferring the word consistent ethic of life. And what Evangelium Vitae, the Gospel of Life, did, and this got worked into the bishop's later documents, was, yes, consistency in defending life is important, but there's also prioritizing, because there are some things that, as I was saying earlier, at the foundation, without which you have no rights. You don't have a right to vote, you know, if somebody can kill you on the way to the election booth. If you don't have a right to life, you don't have a right to anything else. So I think that was a helpful clarification. It was a theme that had threatened to cause great dissent or discord within the Catholic Church, but also for many pro-life people to say, "Oh, the bishops don't really care about this." You know, they just homogenized it with a lot of other issues.
10: Yeah, it was a real battle.
11: Some politicians did exactly that. I'm a seamless garment Catholic.
10: Yeah.
11: And Cardinal Bernardin ultimately said, if he's for abortion, then I would say, no, you're not. but that never got headlines, did it? It was on the front page of the National Catholic Register one time, and I still have a copy of that. But it got ignored by a lot of other people. So this was a helpful resolution of all of that, to say, yes, let us be active in all of these fields of life, beginning with the right to live of the most defenseless.
10: So, the U.S. bishops also made an important turn of phrase between single issue voting and a disqualifying issue voting. And you want to talk about that?
11: Yeah. This is something that ended up inspired by Gospel of Life. in the bishop's later election year statements to say, yes, it is perfectly valid to say because somebody supports something such a grave evil as abortion or euthanasia, you simply cannot vote for them. That's disqualifying issue voting. It doesn't matter that they are for a lot of other things. You got to begin with this. Now, they contrasted that with single issue voting. In other words, I am going to vote for the guy who says he's against abortion, no matter how bad he is, on other very grave issues affecting human dignity. And that is something that's harder to defend. It was, you know, I remember when I came to the Bishop's Conference in 1980, I started working in the pro-life office, and it was the Reagan-Carter election. That was the big debate among conservatives, right, among Catholics, and so on. How valid is single-issue voting? And the bishops, like a good Thomist, you know, distinguo. I want to distinguish two senses in which you might mean that. Yes, it can be, a poison pill for voting for anyone. It is not necessarily an excuse for doing a lot of other bad things. You have to examine what the person stands for in a range of things. And that, too, has become a perennial part of these documents. The bishop said, this was the sensible thing to say and the principled thing to say, and we're happy with that.
10: Yeah, and in fact, you mentioned about at the bishops, the last bishops meeting, they overwhelmingly affirmed that, in fact, they said, the quote is, the threat of abortion remains our preeminent priority because it directly attacks life itself, because it takes place within the sanctuary of the family, and because of the number of lives destroyed. And that is, so every election year, they have an introductory letter to Living the Gospel of Life that takes into account the current cultural issues, the current cultural milieu or the environment that we're living in, and what those issues are, and how they relate to the gospel of life. And I think that is, I don't know as enough Catholics really appreciate that.
11: Mm. Yeah, it is something certainly worth reading. It is, as many have complained, it is a long document. The one we're talking about is, though it quotes from Living the Gospel of Life, it's called Forming Consciences for Faithful Citizenship. And you can look up
10: catchy
11: that
10: title, isn't forming it? Consciences.
11: That's I know. Well, it's, you know, when we were bringing Living the Gospel of Life forward for a final vote of the bishops, one of the bishops came up to me. He had just finished reading the final draft they were going to vote on, and said, "This document is terrific. It doesn't sound anything like us." It was just more engaging, more colorful. One of my favorite lines was that, is near the beginning of Living the Gospel of Life, was that, you know, the Catholics have spent a long time wanting to be, you know, be recognized as real Americans, that, you know, we would be assimilated. But in the process of being assimilated, sometimes we've gotten digested.
10: That's great.
11: It was just a more fun document to read, and I think that too took its inspiration from, you know, the very emphatic and appealing way that Pope John Paul II made his case.
10: Absolutely, and he also mentioned and you bring this up in the article. He also talked a bit about contraception. Why don't you talk about that?
11: Yeah, because that was another. Another brickbat sort of being thrown at the church. Well, if you guys are really against abortion, you would be helping us to promote contraception. And so there was a response to that, too, to say, well, look, yeah, contraception and abortion are different. Setting aside the fact that some things marketed as contraceptives may really act as early abortion drugs, but they have a different moral gravity. One is a sexual sin, a failure to understand the dignity of marriage, and the other is attack on life. But look, we know that the move to affirm and promote contraception has ended up becoming a movement to affirm abortion. And when people have a contraceptive failure, having told themselves they have a right to control whether they're going to have a baby, they very often then turn to abortion as the backup. This is not something that's going to, you know, be a solution to abortion, even in practical terms. And there's a lot of studies that have demonstrated this since then. So to say that solution to abortion is contraception would be to fall into an enormous trap. That's where Planned Parenthood started. Remember in the
10: yes.
11: 60s, Planned Parenthood was saying, yes, use contraception to prevent abortion, but abortion kills the life of a baby. That's not what we're talking about. It took them about 3 years to change their tune and say, well, abortion is the necessary backup to contraception.
10: Yeah.
11: So he, again, for a lot of Catholics, clarified, you know, that claim that somehow by not promoting contraception, we're part of the problem.
10: Right, abortion. Right. He also touches on capital punishment. And I think that is because it's very nuanced.
11: He was saying, yes, this is also a concern regarding human life. He said this is not an intrinsic evil the way the direct killing of the innocent is. Society does have the right to protect itself, to protect the innocent from people who would take other lives. But out of respect for the inviolable dignity of each human life, if you have any other way to prevent those attacks, you have to use those rather than taking life. Bloodless means, as he said in another statement. So what he said was, this is like a right of self-defense. You defend yourself, yes. You defend innocent life. You do not, if you have managed to subdue your attacker, you do not take the extra step of killing him. So this was a part of a drive for ending capital punishment around the world. The U.S. is one of very few developed nations that still has it in various states. But saying that pro-life concern should be there, too, not at the same level that this is always and everywhere wrong, but you would have to think of a situation that where it had broken down, society was breaking down, and there was just no other way to protect people from a killer mm-hmm. than to kill him.
10: Mm-hmm.
11: And that would be, as he said, a vanishingly rare circumstance and perhaps doesn't even exist in modern nations nowadays.
10: Right, right. He makes his outreach to the secular world for protecting human life. One of your headings here, the protection of life and the perversion of freedom. Why don't you talk a little bit about that?
11: Now, this is an area where John Paul II became very, he was a philosopher, of course, professor of philosophy, became very philosophical, talk about the nature of freedom and how freedom owes a debt to truth, the truth about the human person. You set freedom free from its bonds with the truth about other people and their rights. You end up creating chaos. You end up with might makes right.
10: Mm-hmm.
11: And, of course, the sexual revolution, which was proclaimed as freedom for women, has become a means for exploitation of women by powerful men, as the Me Too movement certainly has
10: illustrated. Boy, it certainly did.
11: And so everything he said about this has proved true. Not only the unborn, but women and the poor who become exploited by abortion groups and so on. This is freedom set loose from anything that makes it have sense.
10: We have been speaking with Richard Dorfingler. Richard, I want to thank you so much for taking the time to talk to the listeners of Life Talk Northwest.
11: Thank you. Glad to be here.
10: I'm Dan Kennedy. We hope you have a blessed day and a blessed week.
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13: In saying the Rosary, Mary invites us to join her on a journey through the life of Jesus. In it, the Holy Spirit asks us to imitate the faith and love of the Mother of our Savior. Because we say the Rosary with our body and our spirit, it should touch us at every level of our being. It is no monotonous ritual, but a deeply contemplative Christian prayer. In the glorious mysteries, we contemplate the triumph of Jesus in his resurrection, the birth of the Church with the coming of the Holy Spirit, and how Jesus took his mother into heaven and crowned her as its queen. In the name of the Father, and of the Son, and of the Holy Spirit. I believe in God the Father Almighty, creator of heaven and earth, and in Jesus Christ, his only Son, our Lord, who was conceived by the Holy Spirit, born of the Virgin Mary, suffered under Pontius Pilate, was crucified, died, and was buried. He descended into hell. The third day he rose again from the dead. He ascended into heaven and sits at the right hand of God the Father Almighty, from whence he shall come to judge the living and the dead.
14: I believe in the Holy Spirit, the Holy Catholic Church, the communion of saints, the forgiveness of sins, the resurrection of the body, and life everlasting.
13: Our Father, who art in heaven, hallowed be thy name. Thy kingdom come, thy will be done on earth as it is in heaven.
14: Give us this day our daily bread, and forgive us our trespasses, as we forgive those who trespass against us. And lead us not into temptation, but deliver us from evil.
13: Hail Mary, full of grace, the Lord is with thee. Blessed art thou among women, and blessed is the fruit of thy womb, Jesus.
14: Holy Mary, Mother of God, pray for us sinners, now and at the hour of our death. Amen.
13: Hail Mary, full of grace, the Lord is with thee. Blessed art thou among women, and blessed is the fruit of thy womb, Jesus.
14: Holy Mary, Mother of God, pray for us sinners, now and at the hour of our death. Amen.
13: Hail Mary, full of grace, the Lord is with thee. Blessed art thou among women, and blessed is the fruit of thy womb, Jesus.
14: Holy Mary, Mother of God, pray for us sinners, now and at the hour of our death. Amen.
13: Glory be to the Father, and to the Son, and to the Holy Spirit.
14: As it was in the beginning, is now, and ever shall be, world without end. Amen.
13: The first glorious mystery, the resurrection of Jesus from the dead. If Christ be not risen from the dead, then our faith is in vain, St. Paul says. The resurrection of Jesus has changed everything for mankind. Our sorrow has been turned into joy, our darkness into light, our despair into hope. Jesus, we celebrate your victory over sin and death. May your resurrection fill us with the light of new life. Our Father, who art in heaven, hallowed be thy name. Thy kingdom come, thy will be done on earth as it is in heaven.
14: Give us this day our daily bread, and forgive us our trespasses, as we forgive those who trespass against us. And lead us not into temptation, but deliver us from evil.
13: Hail Mary, full of grace, the Lord is with thee. Blessed art thou among women, and blessed is the fruit of thy womb, Jesus.
14: Holy Mary, Mother of God, pray for us sinners, now and at the hour of our death. Amen.
13: Hail Mary, full of grace, the Lord is with thee. Blessed art thou among women, and blessed is the fruit of thy womb, Jesus.
14: Holy Mary, Mother of God, pray for us sinners, now and at the hour of our death. Amen.
13: Hail Mary, full of grace, the Lord is with thee. Blessed art thou among women, and blessed is the fruit of thy womb, Jesus.
14: Holy Mary, Mother of God, pray for us sinners, now and at the hour of our death. Amen.
13: Hail Mary, full of grace, the Lord is with thee. Blessed art thou among women, and blessed is the fruit of thy womb, Jesus.
14: Holy Mary, Mother of God, pray for us sinners, now and at the hour of our death. Amen.
13: Hail Mary, full of grace, the Lord is with thee. Blessed art thou among women, and blessed is the fruit of thy womb, Jesus.
14: Holy Mary, Mother of God, pray for us sinners, now and at the hour of our death. Amen.
13: Hail Mary, full of grace, the Lord is with thee. Blessed art thou among women, and blessed is the fruit of thy womb, Jesus.
14: Holy Mary, Mother of God, pray for us sinners, now and at the hour of our death. Amen.
13: Hail Mary, full of grace, the Lord is with thee. Blessed art thou among women, and blessed is the fruit of thy womb, Jesus.
14: Holy Mary, Mother of God, pray for us sinners, now and at the hour of our death. Amen.
13: Hail Mary, full of grace, the Lord is with thee. Blessed art thou among women, and blessed is the fruit of thy womb, Jesus.
14: Holy Mary, Mother of God, pray for us sinners, now and at the hour of our death.

0: Mary, full of grace, the Lord is with thee. Blessed art thou among women, and blessed is the fruit of thy womb, Jesus.
1: Holy Mary, Mother of God, pray for us sinners, now and at the hour of our death. Amen.
0: Glory be to the Father, and to the Son, and to the Holy Spirit.
1: As it was in the beginning, is now, and ever shall be, world without end. Amen.
0: O my Jesus, forgive us our sins, save us from the fires of hell, and lead all souls to heaven, especially those most in need of your mercy. The second glorious mystery, Jesus ascends into heaven. Jesus is the head, and we, the church, are his members. And so we hope to be with him in glory someday. St. Paul says, "You have been raised to new life with Christ. Set your heart on things that are in heaven, not the things here on earth." We pray now that the Holy Spirit will fill us with new hope every day. Our Father who art in heaven, hallowed be thy name. Thy kingdom come, thy will be done on earth as it is in heaven.
1: Give us this day our daily bread, and forgive us our trespasses, as we forgive those who trespass against us. And lead us not into temptation, but deliver us from evil.
0: Hail Mary, full of grace, the Lord is with thee.

0: Blessed art thou among women, and blessed is the fruit of thy womb, Jesus.
1: Holy Mary, Mother of God, pray for us sinners, now and at the hour of our death. Amen.
0: Hail Mary, full of grace, the Lord is with thee. Blessed art thou among women, and blessed is the fruit of thy womb, Jesus.
1: Holy Mary, Mother of God, pray for us sinners, now and at the hour of our death. Amen.
0: Hail Mary, full of grace, the Lord is with thee. Blessed art thou among women, and blessed is the fruit of thy womb, Jesus.
1: Holy Mary, Mother of God, pray for us sinners, now and at the hour of our death. Amen.
0: Hail Mary, full of grace, the Lord is with thee. Blessed art thou among women, and blessed is the fruit of thy womb, Jesus.
1: Holy Mary, Mother of God, pray for us sinners, now and at the hour of our death. Amen.
0: Hail Mary, full of grace, the Lord is with thee. Blessed art thou among women, and blessed is the fruit of thy womb, Jesus.
1: Holy Mary, Mother of God, pray for us sinners, now and at the hour of our death. Amen.
0: Hail Mary, full of grace, the Lord is with thee. Blessed art thou among women, and blessed is the fruit of thy womb, Jesus.
1: Holy Mary, Mother of God, pray for us sinners, now and at the hour of our death. Amen.
0: Hail Mary, full of grace, the Lord is with thee. Blessed art thou among women, and blessed is the fruit of thy womb, Jesus.
1: Holy Mary, Mother of God, pray for us sinners, now and at the hour of our death. Amen.
0: Hail Mary, full of grace, the Lord is with thee. Blessed art thou among women, and blessed is the fruit of thy womb, Jesus.
1: Holy Mary, Mother of God, pray for us sinners, now and at the hour of our death. Amen.
0: Hail Mary, full of grace, the Lord is with thee. Blessed art thou among women, and blessed is the fruit of thy womb, Jesus.
1: Holy Mary, Mother of God, pray for us sinners, now and at the hour of our death. Amen.
0: Glory be to the Father, and to the Son, and to the Holy Spirit.
1: As it was in the beginning, is now, and ever shall be, world without end. Amen.
0: O my Jesus, forgive us our sins, save us from the fires of hell, and lead all souls to heaven, especially those most in need of your mercy. The third glorious mystery, the descent of the Holy Spirit. Mary is present with the women when the Holy Spirit comes upon the apostles like tongues of fire. An ancient antiphon in the prayer of the church describes what happened. This is the day of Pentecost, alleluia. Today the Holy Spirit appeared to the disciples in the form of fire and gave them his special gifts. He sent them into the world to proclaim that whoever believes and is baptized will be saved. We pray that we may experience the fullness of our baptism through the power and gifts of the Holy Spirit. Our Father, who art in heaven, hallowed be thy name, thy kingdom.

0: Hail Mary, full of grace, the Lord is with thee. Blessed art thou among women, and blessed is the fruit of thy womb, Jesus.
1: Holy Mary, Mother of God, pray for us sinners, now and at the hour of our death. Amen.
0: Hail Mary, full of grace, the Lord is with thee. Blessed art thou among women, and blessed is the fruit of thy womb, Jesus.
1: Holy Mary, Mother of God, pray for us sinners, now and at the hour of our death. Amen.
0: Hail Mary, full of grace, the Lord is with thee. Blessed art thou among women, and blessed is the fruit of thy womb, Jesus.
1: Holy Mary, Mother of God, pray for us sinners, now and at the hour of our death. Amen.
0: Hail Mary, full of grace, the Lord is with thee. Blessed art thou among women, and blessed is the fruit of thy womb, Jesus.
1: Holy Mary, Mother of God, pray for us sinners, now and at the hour of our death. Amen.
0: Hail Mary, full of grace, the Lord is with thee. Blessed art thou among women, and blessed is the fruit of thy womb, Jesus.
1: Holy Mary, Mother of God, pray for us sinners, now and at the hour of our death. Amen.
0: Hail Mary, full of grace, the Lord is with thee. Blessed art thou among women, and blessed is the fruit of thy womb, Jesus.
1: Holy Mary, Mother of God, pray for us sinners, now and at the hour of our death. Amen.
0: Hail Mary, full of grace, the Lord is with thee. Blessed art thou among women, and blessed is the fruit of thy womb, Jesus.
1: Holy Mary, Mother of God, pray for us sinners, now and at the hour of our death. Amen.
0: Hail Mary, full of grace, the Lord is with thee. Blessed art thou among women, and blessed is the fruit of thy womb, Jesus.
1: Holy Mary, Mother of God, pray for us sinners, now and at the hour of our death. Amen.
0: Glory be to the Father, and to the Son, and to the Holy Spirit.
1: As it was in the beginning, is now, and ever shall be, world without end. Amen.
0: O my Jesus, forgive us our sins. Save us from the fires of hell. And lead all souls to heaven, especially those most in need of your mercy. The fourth glorious mystery, Mary is taken up into heaven. Mary offered God not only her soul, but her body as well. God needed it to fulfill his plan of salvation. For Jesus to become man, he had for 9 months to become inseparably one flesh with his mother. She is the flesh and blood of Jesus, the Holy One, whom the Lord will not allow to see corruption. So when her life is over, she is taken body and soul into heaven. Under her protective mantle, all Christians gather to form the church. May the prayers of this woman, clothed with the Son, bring Jesus to us and to the whole world. Our Father, who art in heaven, hallowed be thy name. Thy kingdom come, thy will be done on earth as it is in heaven.
1: Give us this day our daily bread, and forgive us our trespasses, as we forgive those who trespass against us. And lead us not into temptation, but deliver us from evil.
0: Hail Mary, full of grace, the Lord is with thee. Blessed art thou among women, and blessed is the fruit of thy womb, Jesus.
1: Holy Mary, Mother of God, pray for us sinners, now and at the hour of our death. Amen.
0: Hail Mary, full of grace, the Lord is with thee. Blessed art thou among women, and blessed is the fruit of thy womb, Jesus.
1: Holy Mary, Mother of God, pray for us sinners, now and at the hour of our death. Amen.
0: Hail Mary, full of grace, the Lord is with thee. Blessed art thou among women, and blessed is the fruit of thy womb, Jesus.
1: Holy Mary, Mother of God, pray for us sinners, now and at the hour of our death. Amen.
0: Hail Mary, full of grace, the Lord is with thee. Blessed art thou among women, and blessed is the fruit of thy womb, Jesus.
1: Holy Mary, Mother of God, pray for us sinners, now and at the hour of our death. Amen.
0: Hail Mary, full of grace, the Lord is with thee. Blessed art thou among women, and blessed is the fruit of thy womb, Jesus.
1: Holy Mary, Mother of God, pray for us sinners, now and at the hour of our death. Amen.
0: Hail Mary, full of grace, the Lord is with thee. Blessed art thou among women, and blessed is the fruit of thy womb, Jesus.
1: Holy Mary, Mother of God, pray for us sinners, now and at the hour of our death. Amen.
0: Hail Mary, full of grace, the Lord is with thee. Blessed art thou among women, and blessed is the fruit of thy womb, Jesus.
1: Holy Mary, Mother of God, pray for us sinners, now and at the hour of our death. Amen.
0: Hail Mary, full of grace, the Lord is with thee. Blessed art thou among women, and blessed is the fruit of thy womb, Jesus.
1: Holy Mary, Mother of God, pray for us sinners, now and at the hour of our death. Amen.
0: Hail Mary, full of grace, the Lord is with thee. Blessed art thou among women, and blessed is the fruit of thy womb, Jesus.
1: Holy Mary, Mother of God, pray for us sinners, now and at the hour of our death. Amen.
0: Hail Mary, full of grace, the Lord is with thee. Blessed art thou among women, and blessed is the fruit of thy womb, Jesus.

0: us sinners, now and at the hour of our death. Amen.
1: Glory be to the Father, and to the Son, and to the Holy Spirit.
0: As it was in the beginning, is now, and ever shall be, world without end. Amen.
1: O my Jesus, forgive us our sins, save us from the fires of hell, and lead all souls to heaven, especially those most in need of your mercy. The fifth glorious mystery, the coronation of Mary in heaven. Mary's whole life was veiled in a mystery of faith. Even her son will not lift this veil when she is blessed by a woman in the crowd. Blessed are those who hear the word of God and keep it, he says. Now Jesus lifts the veil, and brightness streams from Mary's crown to light up all the hidden years of washing, cooking, sewing, sweeping, caring for her own, and dealing with her neighbors. It was all for Jesus. In her, Jesus has raised up the lowly. From being looked on as of no importance, she is now Queen of Heaven. Lord, may our insignificant lives and our quiet and hidden service of you form a bright crown for us in glory. Our Father who art in heaven, hallowed be thy name. Thy kingdom come, thy will be done on earth as it is in heaven.
0: Give us this day our daily bread, and forgive us our trespasses, as we forgive those who trespass against us. And lead us not into temptation, but deliver us from evil.
1: Hail Mary, full of grace, the Lord is with thee. Blessed art thou among women, and blessed is the fruit of thy womb, Jesus.
0: Holy Mary, Mother of God, pray for us sinners, now and at the hour of our death. Amen.
1: Hail Mary, full of grace, the Lord is with thee. Blessed art thou among women, and blessed is the fruit of thy womb, Jesus.
0: Holy Mary, Mother of God, pray for us sinners, now and at the hour of our death. Amen.
1: Hail Mary, full of grace, the Lord is with thee. Blessed art thou among women, and blessed is the fruit of thy womb, Jesus.
0: Holy Mary, Mother of God, pray for us sinners, now and at the hour of our death. Amen.
1: Hail Mary, full of grace, the Lord is with thee. Blessed art thou among women, and blessed is the fruit of thy womb, Jesus.
0: Holy Mary, Mother of God, pray for us sinners, now and at the hour of our death. Amen.
1: Hail Mary, full of grace, the Lord is with thee. Blessed art thou among women, and blessed is the fruit of thy womb, Jesus.
0: Holy Mary, Mother of God, pray for us sinners, now and at the hour of our death. Amen.
1: Hail Mary, full of grace, the Lord is with thee. Blessed art thou among women, and blessed is the fruit of thy womb, Jesus.
0: Holy Mary, Mother of God, pray for us sinners, now and at the hour of our death. Amen.
1: Hail Mary, full of grace, the Lord is with thee. Blessed art thou among women, and blessed is the fruit of thy womb, Jesus.
0: Holy Mary, Mother of God, pray for us sinners, now and at the hour of our death. Amen.
1: Hail Mary, full of grace, the Lord is with thee. Blessed art thou among women, and blessed is the fruit of thy womb, Jesus.
0: Holy Mary, Mother of God, pray for us sinners, now and at the hour of our death. Amen.
1: Hail Mary, full of grace, the Lord is with thee. Blessed art thou among women, and blessed is the fruit of thy womb, Jesus.
0: Holy Mary, Mother of God, pray for us sinners, now and at the hour of our death. Amen.
1: Hail Mary, full of grace, the Lord is with thee. Blessed art thou among women, and blessed is the fruit of thy womb, Jesus.
0: Holy Mary, Mother of God, pray for us sinners, now and at the hour of our death. Amen.
1: Glory be to the Father, and to the Son, and to the Holy Spirit.
0: As it was in the beginning, is now, and ever shall be, world without end. Amen.
1: O my Jesus, forgive us our sins, save us from the fires of hell, and lead all souls to heaven, especially those most in need of your mercy. Hail, Holy Queen, Mother of Mercy. Hail our life, our sweetness, and our hope. To thee do we cry, poor banished children of Eve. To thee do we send up our sighs, mourning and weeping in this valley of tears. Turn then, most gracious Advocate, thine eyes of mercy toward us. And after this our exile, show unto us the blessed fruit of thy womb, Jesus. O clement, O loving, O sweet Virgin Mary, pray for us, O Holy Mother of God,
0: that we may be made worthy of the promises of Christ.
1: Let us pray. O God, whose only begotten Son, by his life, death, and resurrection, has purchased for us the rewards of eternal life, grant we beseech thee, that meditating on these mysteries in the Most Holy Rosary of the Blessed Virgin Mary, we may imitate what they contain and obtain what they promise through the same Christ our Lord.

0: The Chaplet of Divine Mercy.
1: In the name of the Father, and of the Son, and of the Holy Spirit. Amen.
2: You expired, Jesus, but the source of life gushed forth for souls, and the ocean of mercy opened up for the whole world. O fount of life, unfathomable divine mercy, envelop the whole world and empty yourself out upon us.
0: O blood and water, which gush forth from the heart of Jesus as a fountain of mercy for us, I trust in you. O blood and water, which gush forth from the heart of Jesus as a fountain of mercy for us, I trust in you. O blood and water, which gush forth from the heart of Jesus as a fountain of mercy for us, I trust in you.
2: Our Father, who art in heaven, hallowed be thy name. Thy kingdom come. Thy will be done on earth as it is in heaven.
0: Give us this day our daily bread, and forgive us our trespasses, as we forgive those who trespass against us. And lead us not into temptation, but deliver us from evil. Amen.
2: Hail Mary, full of grace, the Lord is with you. Blessed are you among women, and blessed is the fruit of your womb, Jesus.
0: Holy Mary, Mother of God, pray for us sinners now and at the hour of our death. Amen.
2: I believe in God, the Father Almighty, creator of heaven and earth, and in Jesus Christ, his only Son, our Lord, who was conceived by the Holy Spirit, born of the Virgin Mary, suffered under Pontius Pilate, was crucified, died, and was buried. He descended into hell. On the third day, he rose again from the dead. He ascended into heaven and is seated at the right hand of God, the Father Almighty. From there, he will come to judge the living and the dead.
0: I believe in the Holy Spirit, the Holy Catholic Church, the communion of saints, the forgiveness of sins, the resurrection of the body, and life everlasting. Amen.
2: Eternal Father, I offer you the body and blood, soul and divinity of your dearly beloved Son, our Lord Jesus Christ, in atonement for our sins and those of the whole world. For the sake of his sorrowful passion,
0: have mercy on us and on the whole world.
2: For the sake of his sorrowful passion,
0: have mercy on us and on the whole world.
2: For the sake of his sorrowful passion,
0: have mercy on us and on the whole world.
2: For the sake of his sorrowful passion,
0: have mercy on us and on the whole world.
2: For the sake of his sorrowful passion,
0: have mercy on us and on the whole world.
2: For the sake of his sorrowful passion,
0: have mercy on us and on the whole world.
2: For the sake of his sorrowful passion,
0: have mercy on us and on the whole world.
2: For the sake of his sorrowful passion,
0: have mercy on us and on the whole world.
2: For the sake of his sorrowful passion,
0: have mercy on us and on the whole world.
2: For the sake of his sorrowful passion,
0: have mercy on us and on the whole world.
2: Eternal Father, I offer you the body and blood, soul and divinity of your dearly beloved Son, our Lord Jesus Christ, in atonement for our sins and those of the whole world. For the sake of his sorrowful passion,
0: have mercy on us and on the whole world.
2: For the sake of his sorrowful passion,
0: have mercy on us and on the whole world.
2: For the sake of his sorrowful passion,
0: have mercy on us and on the whole world.
2: For the sake of his sorrowful passion,
0: have mercy on us and on the whole world.
2: For the sake of his sorrowful passion,
0: have mercy on us and on the whole world.
2: For the sake of his sorrowful passion,
0: have mercy on us and on the whole world.
2: For the sake of his sorrowful passion,
0: have mercy on us and on the whole world.
2: For the sake of his sorrowful passion,
0: have mercy on us and on the whole world.
2: For the sake of his sorrowful passion,
0: have mercy on us and on the whole world.
2: For the sake of his sorrowful passion,
0: have mercy on us and on the whole world.
2: Eternal Father, I offer you the body and blood, soul and divinity of your dearly beloved Son, our Lord Jesus Christ, in atonement for our sins and those of the whole world. For the sake of his sorrowful passion,
0: have mercy on us and on the whole world.
2: For the sake of his sorrowful passion,
0: have mercy on us and on the whole world.
2: For the sake of his sorrowful passion,
0: have mercy on us and on the whole world.
2: For the sake of his sorrowful passion,
0: have mercy on us and on the whole world.
2: For the sake of his sorrowful passion,
0: have mercy on us and on the whole world.
2: For the sake of his sorrowful passion,
0: have mercy on us and on the whole world.
2: For the sake of his sorrowful passion,
0: have mercy on us and on the whole world.
2: For the sake of his sorrowful passion,
0: have mercy on us and on the whole world.
2: For the sake of his sorrowful passion,
0: have mercy on us and on the whole world.
2: For the sake of his sorrowful passion,
0: have mercy on us and on the whole world.
2: Eternal Father, I offer you the body and blood, soul, and divinity of your dearly beloved Son, our Lord Jesus Christ, in atonement for our sins and those of the whole world. For the sake of his sorrowful passion,
0: have mercy on us and on the whole world.
2: For the sake of his sorrowful passion,
0: have mercy on us and on the whole world.
2: For the sake of his sorrowful passion,
0: have mercy on us and on the whole world.
2: For the sake of his sorrowful passion,
0: have mercy on us and on the whole world.
2: For the sake of his sorrowful passion,
0: have mercy on us and on the whole world.
2: For the sake of his sorrowful passion,
0: have mercy on us and on the whole world.
2: For the sake of his sorrowful passion,
0: have mercy on us and on the whole world.
2: For the sake of his sorrowful passion,
0: have mercy on us and on the whole world.
2: For the sake of his sorrowful passion,
0: have mercy on us and on the whole world.
2: For the sake of his sorrowful passion,
0: have mercy on us and on the whole world.
2: Eternal Father, I offer you the body and blood, soul and divinity of your dearly beloved Son, our Lord Jesus Christ, in atonement for our sins and those of the whole world. For the sake of his sorrowful passion,
0: have mercy on us and on the whole world.
2: For the sake of his sorrowful passion,
0: have mercy on us and on the whole world.
2: For the sake of his sorrowful passion,
0: have mercy on us and on the whole world.
2: For the sake of his sorrowful passion,
0: have mercy on us and on the whole world.
2: For the sake of his sorrowful passion,
0: have mercy on us and on the whole world.
2: For the sake of his sorrowful passion,
0: have mercy on us and on the whole world.
2: For the sake of his sorrowful passion,
0: have mercy on us and on the whole world.
2: For the sake of his sorrowful passion,
0: have mercy on us and on the whole world.
2: For the sake of his sorrowful passion,
0: have mercy on us and on the whole world.
2: For the sake of his sorrowful passion,
0: have mercy on us and on the whole world. Holy God,
2: holy mighty one,
0: holy immortal one, have mercy on us and on the whole world. Holy God,
2: holy mighty one,
0: holy immortal one,
2: have mercy on us and on the whole world.
0: Holy God,
2: holy mighty one,
0: holy immortal one,
2: have mercy on us and on the whole world. Eternal God, in whom mercy is endless and the treasury of compassion inexhaustible, look kindly upon us and increase your mercy in us, that in difficult moments we might not despair nor become despondent, but with great confidence submit ourselves to your holy will, which is love and mercy itself.
1: In the name of the Father, and of the Son, and of the Holy Spirit. Amen.
3: This is Franciscan Media's Saint of the Day for September 27th. Today we celebrate Saint Vincent de Paul. The deathbed confession of a dying servant opened Vincent's eyes to the crying spiritual needs of peasants in 17th century France. Until then, Vincent was a priest living a rather comfortable life. A wealthy friend helped Vincent draw together a group of missionaries who came to be known as the Congregation of the Mission, or the Vincentians. Members took religious vows and devoted themselves particularly to the poor and to country people in general. Over time, Vincent established groups to bring spiritual and physical relief to the poor and the sick of each parish. Out of these groups grew the Daughters of Charity. He also invited the wealthy women of Paris to fund his missionary projects, founded several hospitals, collected relief funds for the victims of war, and even ransomed galley slaves from North Africa. At the same time, he gave retreats for members of the clergy at a time when there was much laxity, abuse, and ignorance among them. He also established seminaries and was a pioneer in clerical training. The patron of charitable societies, including, of course, the St. Vincent de Paul Society, died in 1660 and was canonized in 1737. There's more about the saints along with inspiration and Catholic resources at our website, saintoftheday.org. From Franciscan Media, this has been Saint of the Day.
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5: 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I'm Ace McCain. Going to bow out and enjoy the rest of the weekend. You do the same. Remember to always let God define who you are, and I'll see you again with Catholics Coast to Coast.
7: That's not an excuse, but it's true. Now, but once people rediscover the truth and the beauty and the goodness of the Catholic faith, they're like, why wasn't I ever taught this? Like, how come I didn't know this? And a lot of times it can even lead to some anger over what was missed in their formation. And again, it's not like, you know, they had zero culpability because the resources have always been there. The teaching has already been there. And a lot of people have been living the faith their entire lives. They have been faithful to the teachings of the church in spite of what instruction they may or may not have received in their parish or Catholic school. But we have to recognize that a lot of people simply were not taught the faith, particularly, I would say, the ins and outs of real Catholic prayer and the spiritual life. I mean, think about it. Like, how many people were ever really taught how to practice authentic Catholic meditation or even know what real contemplative prayer is? How many people even know the basic forms of prayer that are in the catechism? Like, we learn our Fathers and our Hail Marys. You might even know the Memorare by heart. You can sing the Regina Caeli. You can recite a litany or two. But a real interior life, like a real focus on serious relationship with the Lord, the problem is, I mean, that's pretty rare. Even today, it's rare for Catholics. You know, for too long, I think, you know, the focus has been basically on a kind of somewhat juvenile sacramental prep of moving kids and adults along through baptism, confession, your first communion, confirmation. It's the whole assembly line. Like, that has to change. All I have is kind of personal and kind of anecdotal information from people that are running OCIA programs around the United States. But it appears that while a lot of people come into the church, you know, a large number of them fall away rather quickly. I saw this in my own RCIA group, you know, back in the late 90s, all these people who came in a pretty doggone good RCIA formation program, and even they fell away, a lot of them. And I think a huge part of the reason is because we don't focus upon and show how all the graces that come through the sacraments are meant to drive a real interior relationship with the Lord. I mean, we need to teach candidates and catechumens to really pray. We need to show them that the path of holiness is there for the taking. Like, they're meant to go down this. And that the sacraments of initiation are just that, right? They're initiation. They're just the beginning of this movement toward divine life, a movement towards literal sainthood. Yeah, I've probably told this story before on this podcast somewhere, but the night that I came into the church back in 98, I'll never forget, there was this guy, Ryan, in my RCIA class. And I mean, he was basically kind of still undecided right at the Easter vigil. And I'm thinking to myself, man, you got to make a decision. I mean, he hadn't been baptized yet. And he turned, and I'll never forget this. He turned and he said, you know, if I'm going to do this, I want to be a saint. And it really struck me because I didn't really think in terms. And when I was coming into the church, I wasn't thinking in terms of sainthood. I was thinking in terms of learning all the things that I needed to know in order to be a Catholic. Sainthood, you know, I'd heard about them. I'd read the books. You know, it's a word to you at that point in the process. But I have to hand it to him. I mean, he already saw, like, it's all about sainthood. And I would say, if you just came into the church or you're looking at the church, or maybe you're, you know, in your, well into your neophyte year or you're 2 or 3 years in, whatever it is, realize sainthood is the goal. It's not just to be good. It's not just to be a practicing Catholic. We are literally made to become saints. The only people in heaven are saints, right? This is one of the reasons why I started the science of sainthood. And I tell people all the time, I stole that title from St. Augustine. He talks about the science of saints. You know, St. Catherine of Siena talks about the holy science of love. There is so much more to our growth and holiness than just receiving the sacraments, right? There is a path of development that we have to engage in, or all the grace that's in the sacraments is going to be wasted. That's not true just for new people coming into the church. This is true for every single one of us. Now, this is why Jesus Christ calls the spiritual life, you know, growing in intimacy with him, the one thing necessary in Luke 42. Because if we don't have a real relationship with the Lord, guys, we're in a heap of trouble. And I'm not just talking about the end of our lives when we're standing before him at our personal judgment. It's about our lives now. And why wouldn't we want to be in relationship with the person who made us and loves us more than anyone else? You know, not really focusing on our interior life is pretty nuts when you get down to it, right? We have to focus on this. And I'll pause my little rant to get off my soapbox on this. But far too many Catholics, frankly, do not have a life of prayer. And for those of us who have it, we need to show them the way. We need to demonstrate this in our own lives, right? And teach them while we focus on growing ourselves as well. But let's return to the question that I posed at the beginning of the show. What do we do when our loved ones have left the faith? Because regardless of the reasons behind their departure, it's heartbreaking, right? Because these people are walking away from the very source of eternal life, and we're beside ourselves as to what to do. And because we're so worried, the typical reaction is often to kind of nag or cajole and, you know, strategically place evangelistic books on the coffee table in a desperate effort to light a spark in the heart of the wayward. And, you know, we'll even put like a big, you know, bookmark with a picture of Our Lady sticking out from a particular page. So, you know, they'll go to the right place to read. If they'll just read what I underlined on page 72, I know they'll head right to confession. Let's be honest. Like, how many times has that actually worked? So, you know, what do we do? How do we get them back? How do we get them to desire divine life and return wholeheartedly to the sacraments? And the first thing to say on this is we have to acknowledge there's no silver bullet. Okay. Every person has a free will. You could have the perfect household. You could teach all the right stuff. You could live it to perfection as a saint. And that doesn't mean that your kid or your spouse or whomever is going to make the same decision you did. We have to accept that. every person can choose to simply reject God, and ultimately, we can't control that. Okay, and not only that, but everything, and I mean everything, is a matter of grace. Okay, the only reason I'm a Catholic today is because of grace. You know, repentance and salvation, conversion, all of that is the work of the Holy Spirit. And this is something we have to keep in mind as we worry and we labor for the salvation of others, because ultimately it's God's work. Now, that said, as members of the body of Christ, we have a definite and even powerful role. In fact, just like any good parent, God desires that we participate in his work of saving souls and drawing them back into his family. And I would propose that as Catholics, we possess a very powerful spiritual battle plan that has the ability to break through the defenses of even the most like obstinate prodigal. Now, it's not a guarantee. Again, there's no silver bullet, but this is like we have some powerful weapons at our disposal. Okay. And I'm going to warn you right now, though, it's not easy. Okay, it's going to require something of us. Even so, it's incredibly effective. So if you're serious about unleashing the powerful mercy of God in your loved ones' lives, here's kind of a step-by-step master plan that we can follow. The first thing you have to do is look in the mirror. In other words, do a kind of a self-assessment and see whether or not any of your own behavior is turning the other person away. Because again, oftentimes we get so worried and anxious that we do things that repel our loved ones instead of inviting them in. You know, it's really easy to do this, especially when you get on fire with the faith and you're like, why can't you just see this? Like, just do this thing and everything will be okay. And we just don't recognize that they're just not there yet. Right. And so we end up turning them away. So we have to look in the mirror. And what I really mean by that is making sure that we are personally growing in holiness. What I'm talking about here is, you know, really focusing on your spiritual growth that will help you to, you know, dampen that anger and relieve your anxiety. Because the anxiety, when we get anxious over the, you know, the salvation of our loved ones, what do we do? We nag, we get impatient, it leads to anger. We don't want that, right? We have to focus on spiritual growth, which will fill us with the merciful love of Jesus Christ. And we always have to remember, you know, God stooped down to our level. We have to remember this with regard to our loved ones. There is a time when we are stooping down to theirs, okay? Again, it doesn't happen overnight. And it takes a lot of humility, frankly, to realize that we might be part of the problem that our loved ones aren't coming back to the faith. And, you know, since humility is the taproot of all the virtues, it's an absolute necessity to exercise it. Okay, so we have to take a hard look at ourselves. We have to always remember that every person, like every person ever created, is literally made for what we have in Jesus Christ. God designed us for him. So the more we resemble him, the more we grow in the interior life, the more we're going to attract people to the faith, right? And the primary way that we achieve this humility, that we grow in holiness, is step two on this little battle plan, and that is prayer. You know, the sacraments are obviously foundational to the Catholic faith. But as St. Alphonsus Liguori said, prayer is the surest way to salvation. And I would say that he doesn't just mean that for us, but for our loved ones as well, right? Intercessory prayer. Now, what should that look like, right? How should prayer be done? And I would start with the fact that no matter what, we cannot forget the intercession and power of Our Lady. Right? Mary is the mother of God, which means she's our mother as well, since we are part of his family. And we'll dig more into Mary, you know, perhaps in a later episode. I've already done some on her, but we have to remember that as our mother, she plays a pivotal role. So just like back in the Old Testament, where she was, you know, the queen mother in the Davidic kingdom was interceding on behalf of, you know, the brother of Solomon, for example, Mary intercedes for us. She is the Queen Mother. And so she intercedes for the needs of her loved ones, and she loves us. And this is her whole role. So we can always entrust our loved ones to her. So Mary, certainly. Also, you know, like millions of parents and spouses, keep begging St. Monica to intercede for your lost children and loved ones. She is certainly a very powerful, powerful ally. I mean, if she could bring her profligate son, St. Augustine, back into the faith, she can help bring yours as well. Don't ever stop those novenas. But don't forget that in order to truly evangelize, we must first be evangelized. And you can't give what you don't have. So we have to first focus upon ourselves and make sure that our personal relationship with the Lord is growing and maturing. Because if you're growing and maturing in the faith and you're becoming more loving, do you think that the people around you aren't going to notice that? Of course they will, okay? And this growth happens primarily through prayer, particularly authentic Catholic meditation, right? You have to have a life of meditative prayer. I use this quote all the time. St. Alphonsus Liguori, paraphrasing basically St. Teresa of Avila, says that if you don't have a regular life of mental prayer, so meditative prayer, you don't need demons to carry you to hell. You carry yourself there in your own hands. Okay, we have to have it. And if you're looking for a basic primer on prayer that goes over vocal, meditative, and contemplative prayer, as well as topics like dryness, distraction, silence, if you're a reader, you can check out my book, Prayer Works, Getting a Grip on Catholic Spirituality. You can find that on scienceofsainthood.com, Amazon, or you know, wherever. Another option is to sign up for the free trial of the first course in the Science of Sainthood, which is titled Introduction to Real Prayer. This is a powerful video course that will walk you step by step through everything you need to engage in deep, meaningful prayer that will transform your relationship with the Lord because you're learning really how to converse with Him. And again, it's totally free. And there are links in the show notes for both the book and the free course, so you can check it out there. One way or the other, prayer is huge. You know, if we're going to be a reservoir of love to others, we have to first tap into the living waters of Christ's love and draw it out for ourselves. That happens primarily through prayer. I mean, the reality is that if you don't have a real life of prayer, you're just never going to grow in holiness. I mean, and to be perfectly honest, you're kind of fooling yourself that if you think you're living the Catholic life and you're not conversing with God, right? Yeah, most Catholics don't even realize how serious a lack of prayer life is to their salvation. You know, the doctor of prayer, St. Teresa of Avila, says that meditation is the basis for acquiring all the virtues, and to undertake it is a matter of life and death for all Christians. And you're like, well, why? Well, because real prayer brings us more into contact with God. It's literally our relationship with Him. You hear people talk about my relationship with God. And, you know, I have a relationship with Jesus Christ. And you're like, what is that relationship? Prayer is that relationship, okay? If you're not praying, you don't have it. But it also, when you have this life of prayer, it allows the Lord to move more powerfully through us as well. So prayer helps us to crush our self-centered attitude and begin to put the other person first. It helps us to die to our own desires and shower others with Christ-like love. And guys, this is a huge point. People don't come into or return to the church because they were beaten into submission through apologetic arguments. You know, they don't come into the church because they were drugged by the arm or they were nagged to death. They come into the church, back to the church, because of love. They come back through relationship. Hey, I'm not sure I would have ever become a Catholic had it not been for the one Catholic family I knew leading me by the hand and getting me into RCIA. They are a wild and woolly Irish Catholic family in Chicago, and I'm forever indebted to them. You know, and once I moved to Steubenville and started the RCIA at Franciscan University, it was the patient care of my local RCIA sponsor, Mike, that helped me to get over all the final hurdles that remained in the last few months before I was received into the church. He was and is the truest of friends. I love him dearly. You know, this is really important to understand because I can, and I did, read all kinds of books, right? I could come to all kinds of theological conclusions. I did all that stuff. But I'm still a human. Right? I still needed other humans to guide and welcome me into the Catholic family. And my point is that you simply cannot separate humanity out of the process. Our relationship with those people who are considering or reconsidering the church is pivotal. Okay? But again, we have to realize that we can't offer others a truly loving relationship without a deeply personal relationship with love himself. Okay, so in other words, if we're going to love others into relationship with the Lord, we already have to have that love. You know, we have to have that relationship with him. Again, prayer is that relationship with him. And as the saints show us so powerfully, a deep prayerful relationship with God, it takes us to a different level. It fuels our ascent to God. It's literally the thing that makes us like the one we love. The Catechism says that prayer restores man to God's likeness and enables him to share in the power of God's love. And that's pretty much the whole goal of the spiritual life, right? It's about becoming like Jesus Christ. But, you know, here's where things kind of get difficult. Because if the goal of the Christian life is to become like Christ and extend his love to the rest of the world as part of his mystical body, what does it really look like? Right? Does it only consist in asking and petitioning for those people living in darkness? Or is there a little more to it? And the answer is, yeah, there's more. In fact, there's a lot more. And you can sum it up in one word: sacrifice. In fact, as we're going to see, it's really sacrifice that puts your prayer life on steroids. Now, even so, I know it's a term that makes us squirm. I squirm too. But if you are serious about reclaiming lost souls, sacrifice is a key. In fact, if you say you love someone and you aren't willing to sacrifice for them, do you really love them? Right? Now, what do I mean by that? What do I mean by sacrifice, practically speaking? Well, basically, I'm talking about offering up not just our prayers, but our bodies for others. Like your bodies, like how? Mortification, okay, voluntary self-denial. I don't know, now you're really squirming hard. You're like shuddering maybe, but hang with me here. Why is offering or, you know, mortifying our bodies and offering penitential sacrifice for others so powerful? Well, basically, it's because when you offer yourself up in sacrifice, you're doing exactly what it is that Jesus Christ did for us on the cross. Yes, he prayed. Yes, he taught. But he also gave up his own body for us. And when we offer up mortifications for those we love, we're not only imitating him, we're wielding his very power. Why? Well, because we're united to him through the sacraments. Remember, we're a union of body and soul. Okay, we're not simply spiritual beings floating around like angels. And that means if we're truly going to make a gift of our full selves, just like Jesus Christ, our body must necessarily be involved. Now, certainly, there's a kind of spiritual interior suffering that we can undergo without visible bodily suffering. But I'm talking about voluntary bodily mortification and penance done out of love for the other person. Because this is basically what we're talking about. We're talking about acts of love. That's what penance and mortification are. They're acts of love. As the great Jesuit Father John Hardin said, we love only to the degree that we are willing to suffer. You know, Romans 8:17, St. Paul says that we are fellow heirs with Christ, provided we suffer with him in order that we may also be glorified with him. Hey, Christ is always our perfect example. He was beaten, bloodied, and crucified for us. Now, his exterior suffering was horrific, right? And it was a manifestation of his interior sacrificial love. He gave it all up, like body and spirit, for us. And we're called to do the same thing. Okay, we're called to offer up our whole selves, body and soul, in sacrificial love. And it's extremely powerful, not because of us, right? But because we're wielding the power of Jesus Christ. So joined to him through the sacraments, we're basically tapping into the saving power of the cross, the ultimate source of sacrificial saving love. And realize, when I'm talking about sacrifice, I'm not saying you go Rambo on yourself. And if you're a millennial or a Gen Z, you're like, who's Rambo? You can look it up, all right? I'm not saying you have to like don the hairiest of hair shirts or only consume bread and water for the rest of your life. In fact, I would advise against it. I'm talking about mortifications that are sustainable on a daily basis. Because even small things, like turn down the hot water in the shower for a minute and say a Hail Mary. Don't have that second cup of coffee. Eat all the cauliflower on your plate. Okay? These kinds of things can be incredibly powerful, especially the cauliflower. I hate that stuff. Why? Because they're sacrificial actions driven by love for neighbor that unleash the powerful mercy of Jesus Christ. They're ways that we can participate in the salvific suffering of Jesus Christ. You know, as members of his mystical body, we're wielding the power of his crucified and risen body. And of course, not only will this sacrificial love help lead other people to conversion, it's going to help us in our salvation as well. You know, Christ told St. Catherine of Siena, those who are willing to lose their own consolation for their neighbor's welfare receive and gain me and their neighbors. And so they enjoy the graciousness of my charity at all times. All right. So there you go. There's our battle plan to bring our loved ones back into the arms of God. You know, look in the mirror, make sure that we're not the cause of pushing people away. Engage in real transformational prayer, right? Particularly meditative prayer. Okay. That's something that every one of us is supposed to be doing. Even right now, okay? And then three, begin to offer small sacrifices in union with Christ. Okay, these are seriously powerful means that pave the way for the Holy Spirit to penetrate the hearts of our lost loved ones and also move us closer to Christ as well. One final thing with regard to all of this, it's really important. Don't get frustrated if things don't happen right away. Most of the time, they won't, right? Conversion normally takes time. It's a process, okay? Everybody has different wounds. Everybody has different issues. As St. John Henry Newman said that we all have what he calls antecedent considerations that play into our conversion process. Basically, what he means is we've all got baggage. Okay? We've all got barriers that have to be overcome so that we can move more fully into or back into the love of God. But as you're waiting and praying and sacrificing, also never forget that the Lord loves your loved ones even more than you do. And he is always showering them with powerful graces to draw them close. In fact, he loves them so much that he gave his only child so that your children and loved ones can experience his overwhelming love for all eternity. So give your family and friends over to Jesus and his mother. And in even your darkest moments of anguishing over the salvation of loved ones who seem so far away from the faith, don't forget the words of Christ himself. With men, this is impossible. But with God, all things are possible. And in closing, I want to remind you that if you're wondering what a real life of prayer looks like and practically speaking how to do it, go check out the free trial for Introduction to Real Prayer at scienceofsainthood.com. Again, there are links down below. In fact, if you're listening and you're in the United States, you can just text the word pray to the number 66866. You put in your name and your email when prompted, we'll send you the course. Okay, again, text pray to 66866. Again, if you're a reader, check out Prayer Works, Getting a Grip on Catholic Spirituality. There are links down below. So let's close this episode like we always do with the powerful words of St. Paul in Romans 12:12, which are always so incredibly apropos to our topic. So say it with me, guys. Rejoice in hope. Endure in affliction. Persevere in prayer.
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0: got it, folks. 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Recently, I got a request on YouTube from a viewer named Mary Ishia, who says, "Jimmy, would you do an episode on the sign of the cross?" Sure, I'd be happy to. The sign of the cross is a gesture in which a Christian traces the shape of the cross, often on the body, while calling on the Father, the Son, and the Holy Spirit. It's used in many different circumstances. One of these is at the beginning and end of prayers. The Catechism of the Catholic Church states, "The Christian begins his day, his prayers, and his activities with the sign of the cross. In the name of the Father, and of the Son, and of the Holy Spirit. Amen." The baptized person dedicates the day to the glory of God and calls on the Savior's grace, which lets him act in the Spirit as a child of the Father. The sign of the cross strengthens us in temptations and difficulties. Here in America, many people think that the sign of the cross as something that Catholics do, but it isn't just a Catholic practice. It's used by all the historic Christian churches, by Catholics, by Eastern Orthodox, and by the Oriental Orthodox. It's also sometimes used in the Protestant community, such as by Lutherans, Anglicans, and sometimes others. Martin Luther discusses it in his Small Catechism, where he says Christians should make it part of their morning and evening prayers. He writes, "In the morning, when you get up, make the sign of the Holy Cross and say, 'In the name of the Father, and of the Son, and of the Holy Spirit, Amen.'" He gives the same instructions for saying your evening prayers. So the sign of the cross is not unique to any one church. It belongs to the whole Christian family, and anyone is welcome to make it. The sign of the cross has been made in multiple different ways historically, and several of these are common today. The most familiar way is the large form. The Catholic Encyclopedia states, "Most commonly and properly, the words sign of the cross are used of the large cross traced from forehead to breast and from shoulder to shoulder, such as Catholics are taught to make upon themselves when they begin their prayers." A priest also uses a form of the sign of the cross when he gives a blessing. The Catholic Encyclopedia states, "Another kind of sign of the cross is made in the air by bishops, priests, and others blessing persons or material objects." So this form isn't made on the body, but by clergymen when they're giving blessings. It's as if they're tracing the sign of the cross on the person or thing being blessed, but without actually touching it. One advantage of doing it this way is you can bless a large group of people all at once, since there's no way you could physically trace the sign of the cross on each and every person individually. There's also a smaller form. Today, this form is used just before the reading of the Gospel at Mass. The Catholic Encyclopedia states, "A third variety is represented by the little cross, generally made with the thumb, which the priest or deacon traces, for example, upon the book of the Gospels, and then upon his own forehead, lips, and breast at Mass." Today, the people do this in the liturgy also, so they use their thumb to trace a little cross on their forehead, lips, and chest, which is a way of saying, "May the gospel be in my head, on my lips, and in my heart." This small form of the cross also has important historic roots, as we'll see. It's also important to realize that the large form is not made the same way everywhere. Sometimes people use their whole hand to make it, and sometimes they just use three fingers, or more precisely, two fingers and a thumb. Also, in the West, people move the hand from the forehead down to the chest, and then from the left shoulder to the right. By contrast, in the East, the hand goes from the forehead to the chest, and then from the right shoulder to the left. This difference is not new, and the Western practice itself has changed over time. The Catholic Encyclopedia notes that the Western way used to match the Eastern. Around AD 1000, the manner of making it in the West seems to have been identical with that followed at present in the East. That is, only three fingers were used, and the hand traveled from the right shoulder to the left. Later, the West shifted to the new form we use now. However, there can be little doubt that long before the close of the Middle Ages, the large sign of the cross was more commonly made in the West with the open hand, and that the bar of the cross was traced from left to right. The arrangement of the fingers has also carried special meaning, especially in the East. At a somewhat later date, throughout the greater part of the East, three fingers, or rather the thumb and two fingers, were displayed, while the ring and little finger were folded back upon the palm. These two were held to symbolize the two natures or wills in Christ, while the extended three denoted the three persons of the Blessed Trinity. In many Eastern and Hispanic settings, people also make a small cross with the thumb and forefinger and then kiss the thumb at the end as a sign of affection for the cross. But there's one form of the sign of the cross that nobody makes, and you see it in the 1944 movie The Mummy's Curse. The Mummy's Curse is set down in Louisiana, and it has a lot of characters in it who are supposed to be Cajuns and thus Catholics. There's a scene in it where Lon Chaney Jr.'s character, the mummy, has just killed a woman named Tanta Bert, or Aunt Bertha. The characters discover her body, and one of the Cajuns makes the sign of the cross in horror. If you're watching the video version of the podcast, notice how the man standing next to the doctor makes the sign of the cross.
1: This woman is dead. Death by strangulation.
0: I just love that. Let's watch it again. For those listening to the audio version of the podcast, the Cajun character touches his forehead, then his left shoulder, then his right shoulder, and then his chest. That's not the sign of the cross. That's the sign of the lightning bolt. And nothing says Hollywood actor, fake Cajun, or fake Catholic like the sign of the lightning bolt. Now let's talk about where the sign of the cross comes from. The gesture is very old. According to some sources, it dates all the way back to the age of the apostles. One of these sources is St. Basil the Great, a bishop and theologian who wrote in the AD 300s. Basil points to the sign of the cross as an example of something Christians received from the apostles as an unwritten tradition, rather than from the written text of Scripture. He writes, "Of the dogmas and proclamations that are guarded in the church, we hold some from the teaching of the scriptures, and others we have received in mystery as the teachings of the traditions of the apostles. Both hold the same power with respect to true religion. No one would deny these points, at least no one who has even a little experience of ecclesiastical institutions. For if we attempt to reject non-scriptural customs as insignificant, we would, unaware, lose the very vital parts of the gospel, and even more, we would establish the proclamation merely in name. For example, I will mention the first and most common. Who has learned

So we can push its date back by at least a century, back at least to AD 274. But we know it was earlier than that, because the custom is mentioned in the writings of Tertullian around the year AD 211. He writes, "At every forward step and movement, at every going in and out, when we put on our clothes and shoes, when we bathe, when we sit at table, when we light the lamps, on couch, on seat, in all the ordinary actions of daily life, we trace upon the forehead the sign." Tertullian thus describes the sign as something Christians were already doing regularly as a matter of everyday habit. And he thus indicates that the practice was widespread among the Christians in his day. And if it was widespread, then that means we have to push its date back further. Since Tertullian was writing in the early 200s, we therefore need to push the origin of the sign of the cross back into the 2nd century, or AD 100s. But could it go all the way back to the 1st century, to the apostolic age itself? It's by no means impossible, and Tertullian drops a clue that could point in that direction. Notice that he says, "We trace the sign upon our forehead." That means that they were making the small sign of the cross with their thumbs, like we do at the gospel reading. Today, we do it on our foreheads, our lips, and our chest, but in Tertullian's day, they were just doing it on the forehead. And this small forehead cross appears to be the original form of the sign. The larger version we normally make today didn't develop until later. We start to get evidence for larger forms in the AD 300s and 400s, but we have multiple early sources for the small forehead version. So why would early Christians sign themselves on their foreheads? The answer is found in the Bible. There are a couple of biblical images that early Christians connected with the practice. The first comes from the prophet Ezekiel. In a vision, Ezekiel sees God command angels to put a protective mark on the foreheads of the faithful in Jerusalem before judgment falls on the city. Ezekiel 9:4 states, "And the Lord said to the angel, pass through the city, through Jerusalem, and put a mark on the foreheads of the men who sigh and groan over all the abominations that are committed in it." Except in Hebrew, it doesn't just say to put a mark on the righteous men's foreheads. The word it uses is tau, and that means something significant. Specifically, it's the name of the last letter in the Hebrew alphabet. Now, in modern Hebrew script, a tau looks kind of like a chair that doesn't have a back, but that's in the modern Hebrew writing system. In the ancient Paleo-Hebrew script they used in Ezekiel's day, tau looked quite different. In fact, it looked like the letter X. In other words, it was two crossed lines. It looked like a cross. So that's something that early Christians would have noticed, particularly Jewish Christians who were familiar with the book of Ezekiel in the original Hebrew. Then there are several passages in the book of Revelation that say God's servants are sealed with a similar mark to protect them from divine wrath. Revelation 7 states, "Then I saw another angel ascending from the rising of the sun with the seal of the living God. And he called with a loud voice to the four angels who had been given power to harm earth and sea, saying, do not harm the earth or the sea or the trees until we have sealed the servants of our God on their foreheads." Other passages in Revelation indicate that the seal is the name of the Lamb, Jesus, and his Father. But that's too much to trace on your forehead, so the early Christians defaulted back to the tau or cross symbol from the book of Ezekiel, with the shape representing Jesus' cross, the fact one belongs to Jesus, and the desire to receive God's protection.
Even without these biblical images, on the basis of Christ's crucifixion alone, first century Christians might have started making the sign of the cross. But with the biblical passages from Ezekiel and Revelation, we have an even more plausible origin for the sign. And the fact that you needed to read Hebrew to appreciate the full significance of the Ezekiel passage could suggest that the custom arose very early, when there were still

0: lot of Jewish Christians who read Hebrew. Even among Jewish Christians, reading Hebrew was not a given because most Jews living outside of Palestine didn't know the language. That's how we got the Septuagint Greek translation of the Old Testament in the first place. So the most likely people to recognize the connection between the cross and the passage in Ezekiel would be Jewish Palestinian Christians, which could suggest an extremely early date for the sign, an origin within the apostolic age itself. When might you make the sign of the cross? Well, there are certain times when church law calls for us to make it, beginning with the sacrament of baptism. The sign is used several times in conjunction with baptism, such as when, at the beginning of the rite, the sign is traced on the forehead of the person to be baptized. The Catechism states, "The sign of the cross on the threshold of the celebration marks with the imprint of Christ the one who is going to belong to him and signifies the grace of the redemption Christ won for us by his cross." Of course, the sign is not part of the essential rite of baptism. That's the application of the water with the words. But it is customarily done in conjunction with baptism. The sign is also used in the sacrament of confirmation when the bishop traces a cross on the forehead with chrism. And it's used on a daily basis in the liturgy. The Mass begins with it when the priest and people sign themselves while naming the Father, the Son, and the Holy Spirit. Before the Gospel is read, the people trace the small cross on the forehead, the lips, and the heart. And priests and deacons use it to bless people and objects. Although church law doesn't require it, it's also customary to make it at the beginning and the end of a prayer. But we're not limited to just those situations. St. Cyril of Jerusalem, teaching people preparing to be baptized in the 300s, urged them to make the sign of the cross regularly and without embarrassment. He says, "Let us not be ashamed to confess the crucified. Let the cross as our seal be boldly made with our fingers upon our brow and on all occasions, over the bread we eat, over the cups we drink, in our comings and in our goings, before sleep, on lying down and rising up, when we are on the way and when we are still." Similarly, St. John Chrysostom, a little later, described the same custom and tied it to both ordinary and great moments in the Christian life. He says, "Whether one is to be newborn, the cross is there, or to be nourished with that mystical food, or to be ordained, or to do anything else. Everywhere our symbol of victory is present. Therefore, both on house and walls and windows and upon our forehead and upon our mind, we inscribe it with much care." So Chrysostom encourages a very liberal use of the sign. We can thus make it basically whenever we want. The only caution I'd have here is that you should do it when it feels natural. Do not get scrupulous about this. Do not start building habits that you will feel like you must obey or that you're somehow sinning if you don't. Outside of the cases where church law actually calls for it, the sign of the cross is purely voluntary. It's something that you can do to please God and to ask for his protection, but it's not a divine mandate that you must do. So if you start finding yourself worrying that you might be sinning by not making it, well, that's actually a signal that you should make it less often in order to fight the habit of scrupulosity. But as long as you avoid that, make it whenever you want. When Christians make the sign of the cross, they often say something, either outwardly or inwardly, while they do it. They don't always do that, though. Sometimes there is no verbal accompaniment to the sign, either out loud or silently. Sometimes people, including clergy, make the sign of the cross in blessing so that there's no time for a verbal formula. That may happen when they just make it with a hand. And it's certainly common when they make the small form of the sign of the cross with just a thumb. That goes by really quick. But at least when people make the large sign of the cross, they often do it slowly enough that they can accompany it with specific words. For most of us today, that's the Trinitarian formula, in the name of the Father, and of the Son, and of the Holy Spirit. But it wasn't always this way, and the words have varied over the centuries. The gesture has not always been tied to fixed words, though some form of words has often gone with it. The earliest formulas were short, and they weren't yet about the Trinity. The Catholic Encyclopedia gives some examples, saying, in the earliest ages, we have evidence for such invocation as the sign of Christ, the seal of the living God, in the name of Jesus, etc. Later, we meet in the name of Jesus of Nazareth, in the name of the Holy Trinity, in the name of the Father and of the Son and of the Holy Ghost. Our help is in the name of the Lord, and, O God, come to my assistance. So there have been quite a number of formulas that Christians have used, and there is no one single formula that's mandatory. The Christian words we commonly use today come from the baptismal formula that Jesus gave his disciples at the end of Matthew's gospel. In Matthew 28, the risen Jesus tells the apostles, "All authority in heaven and on earth has been given to me. Go, therefore, and make disciples of all nations, baptizing them in the name of the Father, and of the Son, and of the Holy Spirit, teaching them to observe all that I have commanded you. And behold, I am with you always to the end of the age." So when we sign ourselves in the name of the Father, and of the Son, and of the Holy Spirit, we're using the same words that the church uses in baptism based on Christ's instruction. We're recalling our baptism. But what does it mean to do something in the name of God? In the Bible, to do something in God's name is to act with his authority and to call upon him. So to make the sign of the cross in the name of the Father, the Son, and the Holy Spirit is to place what we're doing under God's authority and to ask God to be present. And because the sign we trace is the cross, the gesture also links us to Christ's death on the cross. St. Paul connects baptism to the cross in this way. In Romans 6, he writes, "Do you not know that all of us who have been baptized into Christ Jesus were baptized into his death? We were buried, therefore, with him by baptism into death, in order that, just as Christ was raised from the dead by the glory of the Father, we too might walk in newness of life." So Christ died for us on the cross, and by being baptized, we are mystically united to his death on the cross. We recall our identification with Christ by making the sign of the cross, and so it's no surprise that the words used for baptism came to be associated with making the sign. By using the modern formula, in the name of the Father, and of the Son, and of the Holy Spirit, we're expressing our faith in God, recalling our baptism, and asking for God's grace and protection. Now, this could raise a question for some folks. What if I'm not baptized yet? Can I make the sign of the cross? We've already seen that different types of Christians can and do make the sign, so you don't need to be Catholic. But what about someone who isn't baptized? Actually, they can make the sign of the cross too. Using the words of the baptismal formula during the sign establishes a link to baptism, but those words are not essential to the sign. As we've seen, there are many formulas that have been used in history, and sometimes no formula at all is used. The only thing that is essential to the sign is the shape of the cross, and so long as you have faith in Christ's death on the cross, making the sign can be appropriate, even if you're not baptized. In fact, a catechumen, that is, a person preparing for baptism, may even use the baptismal formula itself in anticipation of the baptism that he will receive. So making the sign of the cross doesn't have to look backwards at a baptism that's already been done. It can also look forward to one that will be received. And catechumens have historically made the sign of the cross. For example, in the early 400s, St. Augustine wrote, "Pay attention, my beloved people, and understand. If we say to a catechumen, "Do you believe in Christ?" he answers, "I do believe," and signs himself.
1: 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I'm Ace McCain. Going to bow out and enjoy the rest of the weekend. You do the same. Remember to always let God define who you are, and I'll see you again with Catholics Coast to Coast.
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6: And yet they want things repeated and unchanged. They always say, "Do it again." And the grown-up person does it until he's nearly dead. 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But perhaps God is strong enough to exalt in monotony. It's possible that God says every morning, "Do it again," to the sun, and every evening, "Do it again," to the moon.
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8: When Jesus teaches, we are invited to ponder the unfathomable ways of God's justice and mercy. But these teachings are here for us only if we humble ourselves. But how do we do it? Find out next on Breaking the Bread. Echoing the complaint heard in last Sunday's readings, our first reading again presents a protest that God isn't fair. Why does he punish with death one who begins in virtue but ends up falling into iniquity, while granting life to the wicked one who turns away from sin? Jesus takes up the question in the parable in this Sunday's gospel. The first son represents the most serious sinners of Jesus' day, tax collectors and prostitutes, who by their sin at first refuse to serve the Lord in his vineyard, the kingdom. At the preaching of John the Baptist, however, they repented and did what is right and just. The second son represents the leaders of Israel, who said that they would serve God in the vineyard, but then refused to believe John when he told them that they too must repent and produce good fruits as evidence of their repentance. Once again, this week's readings invite us to ponder the unfathomable ways of God's justice and mercy. He teaches his ways only to the humble, as we sing in this Sunday's psalm. And in the epistle, Paul presents Jesus as the model of that humility by which we come to know life's true path. Paul sings a beautiful hymn to the Incarnation. Unlike Adam, the first man, who in his pride grasped at being God, the new Adam, Jesus, humbled himself to become a slave, obedient even unto death on the cross. In this, he has shown sinners, each and every one of us, the way back to the Father. We can only come to God to serve in his vineyard, the church, by having that same attitude as Christ. This is what Israel's leaders lacked. In their pride and vainglory, they presumed their superiority, that they had no further need to hear God's word or God's servants. But this ends up being the way to death. As God tells Ezekiel, we should always be emptying ourselves, seeking forgiveness for our sins and frailties, confessing on bended knee that God alone is Lord, to the glory of the Father, Son, and Holy Spirit. This is Scott Hahn for Breaking the Bread.
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1: Good evening and welcome to The Journey Home. I'm Marcus Groda, your host for this program. Okay, once again, we get this great privilege to relax and listen to how the Holy Spirit opens someone's heart to a deeper walk with Jesus Christ in His church. And often, I just mentioned to our guests that it's kind of surprising when people think about non-Catholic Christians who become Catholic, the first thing that comes to their mind are probably Anglicans and Episcopalians. But the one thing that they all don't think about is that the second biggest group in our database are Baptists. What are they doing coming in the church? Well, such is our guest tonight, Noelle Culbertson. Noelle, welcome to The Journey Home.
12: Thanks, Marcus.
1: It's great to have you here.
12: It's good to be here.
1: And I've only got half of you because your husband is here, but he came in at the same time, right?
12: He sure did, and our kids were baptized and received into the church at the same time. So thanks be to God.
1: Well, that is not always the case, that both in a couple come in at the same time, but that's a real blessing. So let me back away and invite you to start us from the beginning. Let's hear your journey.
12: All right. Well, I grew up in a very faithful Baptist home. We did Bible studies at home. We had Bible study placemats. Every day at dinner, we had a little Bible study time. There was never a time in my life that I recall that I didn't believe in God or experience that in family life. We were very active in our church. My dad originally started in ministry, but left the ministry for the sake of the family, then just really evangelized in his ordinary life all through my life. So I grew up going to Awana, and I was socially awkward and good at memorizing, so it was an excellent fit for me. And I had a very happy home, a very faithful parents, and my dad had both of my parents had had an evangelical conversion experience when they were in high school. My dad's family was Christian Science, and my mom came from a nominally Catholic background.
1: And ooh, wow.
12: Yeah, so they had both had very powerful evangelical experiences, and so I grew up. I think it explained in the end a lot of my mom's hostility toward the church.
1: Yeah.
12: But it was a good way to grow up. I was very happy, and I went on mission trips. So when I was in high school, I went to Europe to convert all of the people who went to church every Sunday but didn't know anything about Jesus. And I was naive, and so I thought, gosh, I know lots of people at my church like that. So I didn't think that it was specifically geared to Catholics, which it obviously was. But I went to Poland. This was in 1991, and 25 years later, I was back in Poland with my daughter at World Youth Day to see the Pope. So
1: wow.
12: God is good and brings all things around.
1: Yeah.
12: But that was my growing up. When I was in high school, we moved to Washington State, and I started working at a Christian camp. And my dad had come to Christ at a Christian camp, so it was very exciting to be a part of a ministry that had been so powerful in his life. And we worked with lots of different denominations, and we had daily prayer with the staff. I worked with the high school students on staff and taught Sunday school at church. And around that time, I met my husband, and he had gone to school at Colorado Christian University with my sister and joined the Navy and ended up stationed in our area. So
1: he went to a Christian university.
12: Yes. Yeah, so my husband was his parents bounced around in churches, but came from a Protestant background also.
1: But he brought together the two of you, both Christians.
12: Yes.
1: Deeply committed as a foundation.
12: Absolutely.
1: Now, you mentioned, it's interesting, your dad was, or was it your grandfather who was Christian Science originally?
12: My great-grandparents were Christian Science. So my dad's father grew up Christian Science, and then my dad, they went from time to time. So it wasn't a very strong influence in my dad's household so much, but it was definitely a part of their family history.
1: Okay, so you have this Christian Science background, which, you know, I don't know a whole lot about that, but it's, I don't want to be too negative, but I would say an aberrant form of Christianity.
12: Right.
1: You know, and then on the other hand, you have a fallen away nominal Catholic coming
12: right.
1: in. So I'm guessing
13: from both of those backgrounds, you would have at least subliminally had not the best view of the Catholic Church brought up.
12: Absolutely. So, but no church that I went to ever really outright said nasty things about the church. However, they would say things like, we don't earn our way to heaven like some people do, or okay. things like that. So it was always implied that Catholics believed things that were contrary to Scripture, but it wasn't talked about really outright in more under the table sort of ways than underhanded.
13: Then you would have had a lower view of the sacraments.
12: I had no view of the sacraments at all, really. Yeah. I didn't come from a liturgical background. I was baptized when I was young, but you were not baptized unless you had made a profession of faith, okay. which I did when I was 6 years old. But other than that, we had communion once a month on the first Sunday of the month, but it was not a sacramental view okay. of life. Definitely scriptural Bible emphasis on our faith, that all that we needed to know and to love and to serve God was really, we found in the Scriptures. And that's what we did.
13: And your husband pretty much brought that essentially the same view.
12: Yeah, essentially the same view. His parents were definitely more loose in their beliefs, but he always desired to know God. And the only way we knew how to do that was through the Scriptures. So as we were dating, we went to church together. We read our Bibles together and did that. We were dated for not very long before we decided we were going to get married, and we were going to get married as soon as he came back from an upcoming deployment. He was leaving with the Navy, and he was going to be gone 6 months, and we were going to get married right after he came home. And about 6 weeks before he left, I went to a doctor's appointment and found out I was pregnant. Mm-hmm. And I was the good Baptist girl. I didn't get in trouble. I didn't go to parties. I went to church every week, and how could I possibly let this happen? Mm-hmm. And it was humiliating and terrifying, and I felt like I had let everyone down. And in that moment, and I'm sitting there in the doctor's office all alone, and the temptation flashed before me that said, you could just get an abortion and no one would ever know. Mm-hmm. And I was pro-life, and it shocked me that thought even entered into my mind.
13: And this was while your husband-to-be was overseas?
12: He was still here, but he was at work, and in those days you didn't have cell phones. I had no way of getting a hold of him. And I thought, I have got to tell someone, because as soon as I tell someone, as soon as I confess this, it'll be real, and I can't pretend like it's not real. Hmm. And so I left the doctor's office, and I went right to my sister's house and said, I need to talk. And we went out, and I told her, and as soon as the words came out, the temptation was gone. Because in the light of the truth, the power of the lie is in the secret. Yeah. And so a few hours later, I was able to tell Stan. And in the next few days, he told the pastor. He talked to my parents. I wrote a letter to the staff of the Christian camp confessing my sin and asking for their forgiveness. And it was such a powerful instance of that, the idea of the sacramentality that you... when you confess to someone who really has the power to retain their forgiveness, and yet you receive it anyway. And it was out loud, and it wasn't just, God, I'm sorry, please don't let anyone find out about this, which was my Baptist prayer of confession prior. But that all of a sudden you have something that really needs to be said out loud, and that the power of the truth will set you free even from your sin. And it was one of the things, looking back on my conversion, this powerful instance of how confession made absolute sense to me when I eventually came to that. It was a long way off it at this point. But so I found out I was pregnant. 2 weeks later, we got married. 2 weeks later, he left for 6 months. He came home from the deployment. And 2 weeks later, we had a baby. So that was our first year of marriage. Lots of changes. But in the meantime, we served in our church, and my husband eventually became a deacon at our church. I was helping to lead women's ministry. We had a Bible study in our home. And in our Bible study, we started going through the book of Acts. And we're just ordinary people leading a Bible study, trying to grow in our faith and understanding. And each week we're reading the chapter, and we're trying to read the best commentator so we have something intelligent to say and to grow in our faith. Mm-hmm. And Yet the commentators often contradicted each other, and not just in personal reflections, but in theological views.
13: And our guest is Noel Kolbutzen. Noel, it is fascinating that on the one hand, we professed the sufficiency of the Bible,
12: right,
13: and you would gather with that assumption. Yet it never crossed your mind that even the consulting of commentaries itself,
12: right,
13: was a bit of an oxymoron,
12: right,
13: to the idea that this is sufficient. So why do I need these other groups? So it's one thing just to even do that.
12: Right.
13: But then what you're saying is that in the process of doing it, on top of that itself, you realize they don't agree.
12: And these are people who have time to study. I'm an ordinary mom with little kids, and my husband is flying for the Navy, and we're doing our best to try to reach out to God. Then we get to Acts 15. And of course, as a Baptist,
13: Jerusalem Council.
12: Absolutely. Yep. And so as a Baptist, we were always trying to get back to that authentic early church experience. And you know, the idea of having a Bible study in your home is akin to this house worship that they had in the early church. And we reach Acts 15 and you see the early church in action, and it met in council, and it defines scripture in a dogmatic way, and then sends out letters to the churches that are binding in faith. And you think, well, that's not how my church works. And here we're constantly trying to get back to this biblical, authentic, early church model, and yet it's very far off of what our actual experience is.
13: You know, just jump in there a little bit, because that incident, there's a part of that that a lot of folk don't recognize that I think is really significant, because I didn't see it back then when I was at a similar stage as you and your husband. And that is that often, you know, here's this council gathered to deal with this issue. Do Gentiles have to be circumcised first before they can come into the church? I mean, that was the big, that's why there's a council. And then you have this group of what we call Judaizers over here. So wait a second. No, they got to be circumcised. Well, the point was, they were the sola scriptura guys.
12: Right.
13: They were saying, it says it here.
12: You must. Absolutely. And that was such a huge part of our journey, as you begin to look at it and you think, well, they're defining scriptures dogmatically, but also in a new way. And the people that were looking to scripture alone were on the wrong side of the church and the wrong side of Christ, it was shocking, really. And again, we weren't even on the path yet. And yet we didn't know we were on the path yet. And then maybe another year or so later, we were in our adult Sunday school class, and it was a discussion-based group. And our pastor was leading us through the parable of the sower, or the seeds and the sower, and, you know, goes through the different types of seeds falling on different types of soil. And he got to the part where that falls on the rocky soil and it springs up, but when the persecution comes, it withers away and dies. And so Stan raised his hand and said, you know, I know we believe that once we're saved, we're always saved, but this seems to be stating fairly clearly that there was faith there, and then it died. So how do we reconcile that? And if you're looking to turn a room full of Baptists on you, that's a great way to do it. And all of a sudden the room turned on him, and we were driving home that day from church, and we thought, well, that was interesting. Didn't expect that. And yet you're not quite willing to bet your eternal salvation on your interpretation, because what if we're wrong? What if we're just not seeing something? But it was another stone on our road on our way to Rome.
13: Yeah, that was a very interesting interpretation, your husband. I mean, I don't often see it that way, but it's there.
12: Well, and for
13: by
12: somebody,
13: grace, he was awakened.
12: And for this once saved, always saved background that we came from, it's very alarming.
13: Yeah.
12: Because obviously, just like when you read through the scriptures without your Baptist goggles on, you begin to see all the things that you didn't see simply because you were reading them through an interpretive lens, which, interestingly enough, you come to realize that everyone interprets scripture through a lens, only Catholics admit it.
13: Yeah, one of the problems, and again, I'm just speaking from my own background, but from guys that I knew, that when you're a once saved, always saved, non-Catholic Christian, often you have a hard time with all the actual teachings of Christ. You end up liking Paul better than
12: absolutely
13: than Jesus, you know, because of that very parable. Other parables like it. You know?
12: Absolutely. And the explanation I always received growing up was that Jesus was speaking prior to the crucifixion and resurrection. So therefore, what he said, what applied to the pre-covenant, you know, the old covenant Jews, but not to the new covenant Christians. And it was an easy way to slide in to Paul and to enjoy Jesus without having to obey Jesus.
13: So the Sermon on the Mount.
12: We don't really need that.
13: Yeah.
12: And so then a few years goes by and stands on another deployment. And I think this was number 7 for us, 7 6-month deployment. And he was struggling with the fact that the only way to encounter Christ deeper is to know the scriptures better. But as a lay person with only so much time, what are you going to do and how do you know you're interpreting it right? So he picked up right before deployment a MacArthur Study Bible. MacArthur's not typically a road to Rome, but there it was. And he picked that up and took it on deployment so that he could deepen his faith and be a better Christian father for our kids and a leader of our family. And I ended up partway through the deployment, I got paired up with a gal named Janet on a field trip with my kids. We were chaperoning together. And we got to talking about faith and the state of the nation and the moral decay of society and all the things you don't typically talk about in polite conversation and got along famously. And we stayed afterward and talked for several hours in the parking lot and just got along really well. And a couple of weeks later, I ran into her at the hardware store and she mentioned, "I think your dad goes to our church." Now, my dad had come into the Catholic Church about 7 years before this.
13: Oh.
12: I missed that along the way. But yeah, so I was an adult. I had little kids, and my dad studied more than anybody I knew. And from the time I was a little kid, he was studying. He studied a lot about the Jewish history, the history of the temple, the layout of it. Where was Christ looking when he was crucified? And all of the connection to the church. And when I was 19 or 20, my dad was meeting with some rabbis to understand the Jewish sense of the scriptures more. They were non-messianic rabbis, but he always loved to ask questions. And he said, "Hey, I'm going down to the Feast of Tabernacles. Do you want to come with me?" I said, "Sure." So it didn't really surprise me when my dad started meeting with a Catholic priest either to ask them questions. He was trying to deepen his prayer life and found a Carmelite parish in our area. Which was recommended to him by another Baptist gal from our church. And so she was responsible for connecting him with spiritual direction. And after a couple of years of that, my dad entered the church.
13: Wow.
12: My mom was furious. But you keep working on it. You're married and you figure it out. And it was was not talked about very much.
13: Were you still at home in this?
12: No, I was an adult, married, had kids, kids. So for my dad, I looked at it as a very denominational view of things. So people who love the Bible, they're Baptist. People who like liturgy and study are Catholic. And people who are charismatic or Pentecostal, and everybody finds their place. And that was not the view of the other people at our Baptist church. It was devastating to the pastor, who had been very close to my dad. My mom openly wept at church at different times, and it made family situations pretty tense. But my dad, as a sacrifice back to my mom, did not talk about it very much to us kids. My dad was very convincing and was able to articulate himself well, so he did not purposely share very much about his conversion process with us.
13: You think that subtly opened you up to the church because of what he did, or was just not a non-issue, you think?
12: I would say it didn't put any roadblocks in the way for me. I would have loved to hear it. I was very open to learning about the faith and the practice of it. And I knew he was giving that up for my mom. And I always thought that was a really honorable thing. And yet I think back, and conversion is such a grace-filled, exciting time. It was a hugely isolating sacrifice that he made for her sake, which I always thought, looking back, was really beautiful. And so I ran into Janet again at the hardware store, and she says, "I think your dad goes to our church." And I said, "Oh, you go to St. Cecilia's? That's great." And I thought this was a brilliant question that she asked. And she said, what do you think of your dad being Catholic? And I gave her that explanation, that my denominational view of it, that it was good for him, not for me. And she said, well, what does your mom think of it? And I was like, oh, yeah, it's a touchy subject. And she recommended that I pick up a book by Scott Hahn because he converted and his wife really struggled. And she thought it might be something that would be helpful to my mom. And I thanked her for that and headed on my way and finished my errands. And Stan returned home from deployment, and we were getting ready to head out on a camping road trip to get reconnected after the deployment. And I thought I should stop by the church in town and ask them, where do you find Catholic books? I had never seen a Catholic bookstore. I don't think seen a priest. I had never seen a nun. I just had no connection with the church. My dad was Catholic, but I was completely disconnected from that world. And so I stopped by on my own because I wasn't going to ask my dad for help because I thought if I gave this to my mom, it would not go over well. So I stopped by the Catholic church and the doors were locked. And I thought, well, then I saw some people moving boxes around the side. So I went around the back of the building and went and asked the lady moving boxes if she knew where I could pick up this Catholic book. And she said, well, I don't have the book with me, but I have a CD by the same person. Would you be interested in that? And I said, sure. I love hearing, you know, religious talks. And so she handed me that CD. And then she said, well, would you like any others? And I said, sure. We've got a long road trip coming up. And she handed me about 30 Catholic CDs and a Seeker's Catechism and sent me on my way. So a couple of days later, we're in the car with the kids and we're doing our first trek through the night. And after the kids fell asleep in the back, we popped in the CD for the first time. And we were absolutely dumbfounded because how could we have missed? We were not inactive in our faith. We read our Bibles all the time. And how could we have missed Matthew 16 and Jesus giving Peter the keys? And how could we have missed John 6? It's all so obvious, you know, that Christ is asking us to receive him bodily, and yet as literal interpreters of the Bible, we had completely overlooked it. And so we, like good Baptists, had our Bibles with us, and we got to the first campground and opened them up and thought, well, it is there.
13: Right. That's the first thing you want to check, right? I don't remember seeing that there, but let's make sure.
12: Let's make sure it says the same thing in our interpretation, which it does. And it was shocking. And so you began to pore over the scriptures with new eyes. And for the first time, you're seeing things that you didn't see before. Mm-hmm. In a way, you didn't see them before. You began to take those glasses off and realize that you weren't just reading the scriptures for what they were. You were reading them through a lens of your tradition. And
13: even the kind of lens that says Matthew 16, you don't even need to worry about.
12: Right.
13: I mean, you don't even go there because they don't even tell you why. You just don't go there. And or John 6.
12: Right. You just skip it. It just wasn't part of it. You know, if you have a building campaign, you read Nehemiah. If you, you know, you have things that you go. You always go through the epistles, of course. And it was just things that we missed. And so we continue to pore over our Bibles at every stop. And we're listening to Catholic teaching all along the way. By the time we finished our road trip, we'd listened to more than 30 hours of Catholic teaching on everything from the Eucharist to marriage to contraception. And we were absolutely blown away with what was there. And what was there was what we already knew, what we were familiar with the scriptures, only we had seen it through a completely different lens. And it was shocking. And because you knew if you pursue this, it's going to mean the end of the life as we know it in the same way. We were very connected with our church. All our friends were from church. We were involved in ministry. My mom would lose her mind. And yet, if that's Christ, if he's present, if he has founded a church and it is there today, we are obligated to follow him. Regardless. And since we believe so strongly in the inerrancy of Scripture, we had to follow what it said.
13: Well, let me ask you, let me interrupt you rudely, sorry. You and your husband both love Scripture as well as our Lord Jesus Christ and had a view on all those verses that you would have heard in those CDs from these speakers you never heard of before. You don't know them from Boo. What was it about? I mean, because you could probably pick up a CD somewhere by somebody who had interpretation of Scripture that you would listen to, and immediately you said, well, that's a bunch of hooey.
12: Right.
13: But these guys, there was something about it that you two were finding, at least maybe it wasn't completely convincing yet, but at least you were open to it. What was different about what they were saying?
12: Well, I think first off, it's just grace, you know, that, that God allows our hearts to be opened as we continue to seek Him. And He says, if we pursue Him, if we ask and seek and knock, we'll find Him. And so first off, it's not attributed to us as much as the grace of God. And we're grateful for that. And I think the second thing is that what they said was compelling, but compelling in a literal sense, that it wasn't reaching for something. It was very plain in the text, particularly in Matthew 16 and in John 6, where it talks about the authority of the church and then also the Eucharist. And if those are true, if Christ founded a church and it's there, and He gave it the power to bind and loose in heaven, which means it has to be true because nothing unclean can enter heaven, then we have to figure out how to come in line with that and not the other way around.
13: Yeah. And one thing I was suspecting is, like I said, you could have had another CD by somebody explaining away those verses. Well, you take a verse like John 6, where it says, unless you eat my body and drink my blood, you have no life within you. That's what it says.
12: Right.
13: So you could have somebody taking that verse, but explaining it away, as opposed to what I found compelling about those same kind of CDs is they weren't explaining it away. They were just saying, this is what it says.
12: Absolutely. And it's a completely different experience. All of a sudden, you're reading something for what it says and not for what it might have said if someone else was in charge.
13: And as you said, as if it through a lens.
12: Right.
13: Yeah.
12: And it was very shocking to realize that as much as Baptist looks down on Catholics for following blindly among tradition, it's exactly what I was doing myself. And I was reading all of the Scripture through my tradition, only I didn't realize I was doing it.
13: Yeah, especially that whole once saved, always saved lens has to take so many Scriptures and explain them away or ignore them. It really just has to. And I don't want to be critical of those that are in that theology, but you get caught in it and you just, like your husband, has the audacity to even hint at challenging it and
12: it explodes.
13: Yeah. Well, let's pause there, Noel.
12: Absolutely.
13: And I just want to remind the audience that if you're interested in reading Noel's story, it happens to be called Magnet of Truth, and it was printed in one of our Coming Home Network newsletters, and you can go to our website, chnetwork.org, where you can find her story as well as many others. We'll be back just a moment with the rest of Noel's story.

0: Absolutely. We're talking today with Mike Aquilina about his brand new book, St. Michael and His World. And I think that one of the things that Catholics also think of when they think of St. Michael, they think of that prayer often said at the end of Mass and that vision of the Pope, Pope Leo. What is, if you would, recount that a little bit. Where does that come from? Why do we pray it oftentimes at every Mass?
1: Well, we have no hard historical evidence for the vision of Pope Leo. But according to many accounts, what happened was that during his Mass or shortly after his Mass, he had a vision. And in that vision, he was shown this dialogue between God and Satan. And Satan was talking about the damage he would wreak on the church mm-hmm. In the century to come. And Pope Leo was so moved by the vision that immediately he wrote three prayers to St. Michael to defend us in battle. There was a short one, a medium one, and a long one. He also revised the rite of exorcism to include more prayers to St. Michael. So it seems from that evidence that something happened at this point in Pope Leo's pontificate. Something happened. There's no record of what it is, although there are these rumors that came that were recorded later on. But it seems that something happened that made him see the urgency of our invocation of St. Michael. And so we have those three prayers to St. Michael. The short one, the small one, is the one that we use most often in our devotion, St. Michael the Archangel, defend us in battle. It's a beautiful prayer, and at my parish, and really throughout my diocese, it's said at the end of Mass, every time we have Mass.
0: Yeah, it's beautiful, and I think one of the interesting things about St. Michael, for me anyway, is that he sometimes crosses beyond just Catholics having this devotion, perhaps because mm-hmm. of his presence in the Old Testament, but you might see a fireman or policeman wearing a St. Michael medal. What can we do with your book in mind in particular? How can we learn more about him, and how can we bring him into our own lives?
1: Oh, well, I found out that, you know, there's this case going on in Massachusetts where the firemen and policemen were forbidden to put up St. Michael's image in this building, right? Even though traditionally he's been invoked as a patron of policemen. And I'm pleased and proud to say that the lawyers defending our side in this called for an advance copy of my book, and I was happy to supply it to them.
0: Wonderful. What a promo, what a plug that is. We're talking today with Mike Aquilina about this brand-new book, St. Michael and His World. What is your hope for the average reader, the non-policeman perhaps, who isn't given this as educational reading? What can people do when they pick up your book to invoke St. Michael in their own lives of faith?
1: Well, you know, you can look back on history, and you can see through my book how the devotion to St. Michael has developed for thousands of years, many thousands of years now. And so so you can learn from all of your ancestors in the faith, from Jews as well as Christians, and you can follow after their path. St. Michael does come to defend us in battle. He is a healer. He will be there at our final judgment, and he is the one you want beside you as you're fighting your spiritual warfare. He's not just for those who are in the military. He's not just for those who are in the police force. We are all fighting a battle. We're all fighting a battle, and we need his help. This is something that God himself willed. All right, this is not some kind of putting him in the place of God. We don't do that, right? It's revealed to us in both the Old Testament and the New Testament. If we look at the book of Daniel, the epistle of St. Jude, and the book of Revelation, he's always there in these moments when we need him. If we read the writings of the fathers, the writings of the medieval saints, and the writings ever since then, leading up to Pope Leo XIII, well, we're going to learn that Michael is someone we want beside us as we fight all our battles every day.
0: Wonderful. And for people who want to pick up this book or learn more about you, what's the best place that people can go?
1: Well, you can pick up this book from Scepter Publishers, and you can find that online. Of course, you'll find it also wherever you buy Catholic books. If you have a good Catholic bookstore, go there. My own website is fathersofthechurch.com.
0: Wonderful. And I have to ask you this question, because the name of the book, St. Michael and His World, is reminiscent of St. Patrick and His World. Perhaps I'm not fully tuned in, but tell us, are there more this saint in his world or her world books coming out?
1: Well, before those two books, there was St. Joseph and His World. And what I tried to do in all three of those books is take the saints about whom we know little. Okay, St. Joseph doesn't give us a spoken word in the entire New Testament. And St. Patrick left us two writings, but in those writings, he gives us almost no historical detail. And St. Michael is an angel, so he never left a footprint, never. He has no physical foot with which to leave a footprint. Right. So these are three saints, I would say, I'd use that word, three saints we understand better when we know about their world. And that's why I tried to do a series just giving the background on these. I don't have another one in the hopper right now, but if one occurs to me, maybe I'll write it.
0: Wonderful. And very excited about these books. And any other projects coming up that you want to highlight for the listeners today?
1: Well, I'll be taking a pilgrimage to Rome and Assisi in October, and I'd love it if you could join us.
0: Wonderful. Well, we're so grateful to you, Mike Aquilina, for joining us on today's show, talking about one of my favorite saints and one of your favorite saints, Mike, and that is St. Michael the Archangel in this brand new book from Scepter. And that's all the time we have for today's show. If you missed any of this episode or want to catch up on past episodes, you can go to EWTN.com/radio, check out the audio archives, or download the free EWTN app. Check out my series, Explore with the Miracle Hunter. There's a new episode in Krakow. We're on Saturday, October 3rd at 4:30 p.m. Central Time. I examine how the apparitions near Krakow to St. Faustina gave rise to the worldwide Divine Mercy devotion that inspires the faithful today. And check out the new episode of Hidden Gems on Sunday, September 27th at 5 p.m. Central Time. Catholic Shrines in America, Hidden Gems, looks at the Grotto of the Redemption and discover a marvel and true hidden gem in the Midwest within the breathtaking testament of faith built stone by stone at Iowa's Grotto of the Redemption. 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And I'd like to thank you for joining me today on Miracle Hunter, where from claims of healings and visions to the world's most inexplicable events, whether you're a believer or a skeptic, the truth is always worth the hunt. 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
3: Welcome to Catholic Blitz. 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Are you ready?
4: Oh, I am.
3: All right. The question is, who are the brothers and sisters of Jesus? You got 1 minute. Go.
4: All right. Well, the phrase brothers and sisters of Jesus that we have in the English text actually is a translation from the Greek, which is adelphoi, which can mean not just brothers and sisters, but any type of relative, which can be niece, nephew, aunt, or uncle. Because in ancient languages, they didn't make the same distinctions that we do. So when they talk about Jesus' brothers and sisters, they're actually talking about his relatives, because obviously John the Baptist was one of his relatives. So when they talk about Jesus' brothers and sisters, we're not talking about siblings. He has no siblings. Mary had one kid, that was it, and Jesus had no brothers and sisters, biologically speaking, and that's the end.
3: Good job.
4: Thank you.
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5: Too often, Christians walk through life as if their circumstances had the final word, as if a bad doctor report, IRS audit, or mean boss were all powerful. We need to start thinking and living as if God is all-powerful, because he is. When Paul was in prison, waiting to be beheaded, he wrote things like, "I am pressed, not crushed, persecuted, not abandoned, struck down, not destroyed. In all these things, we are more than conquerors because of him who loved us." He knew he had the upper hand because he had God's hand. A real champion isn't someone who wins all the time. It's someone who can't be defeated. Christians are supposed to walk through life like real champions. People who face the same struggles and trials anyone else does, but unlike anyone else does. Because we saw the final score and we know who wins. I don't know what you're facing today, but I know who has your back. So hold your head up high. Like St. Paul, you're more than a conqueror. This is Chris Stefanik from reallifecatholic.com on EWTN Radio.
6: This is Father Dwight Longenecker. Why do you need to go to confession? Well, it's easy, to receive forgiveness for the things we've done wrong. But more importantly than that, one of the beauties of confession is that when we go to confession, we take responsibility for ourselves. Our world is besieged by those who feel entitled and want to blame others and expect others to do everything for them. When we go to confession, by God's help, we're saying, "It's my job. It's my responsibility. I'm going to get on and do what I can to change myself and change the world with God's help."
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12: In the Father, and the Son, and the Holy Spirit, amen. Lord Jesus Christ, you are the King. And on this Divine Mercy Sunday, we come before you as a merciful Savior. We ask you to reveal your mercy to us, to help us to experience your mercy and be instruments of your mercy. We beg you these things, Lord Jesus, in your most holy name, amen. In the Father, and the Son, Holy Spirit, amen. Today we're going to deal with the four last things. We want to start focusing on the reality of our whole life from the beginning to eternity. Traditionally, the four last things in the Catholic Church, and it's been taught in Protestant churches and different things, is the last things that are going to happen to us, right? So we're going to die. Then there's going to be judgment, particular and final, then it'll be heaven or hell. Purgatory is here. Because again, I just did a talk yesterday in San Diego,
13: Poway, which is right a suburb of San Diego, and we were talking on mercy. And again, when I was sitting there talking about it, I always cause, as I'm getting older, I cause more controversy. And it's only because I'm only focusing on, you know, mercy and meeting people where they're at and all that kind of stuff. And it's kind of like, really, really? People get mad. They get up and walk out. Not because I'm hard, but because I'm too soft. Now, is that strange to you? You know, but again, no, I just think that when we come to deal with these different things, we got to focus on the goal for everyone. When you and I were created, God created you and me to go to heaven. Is that correct? Yes, that's the will of God, that everyone be saved, right? God wants all to be saved and come to the knowledge of his truth. That is God's will. So God's will is everyone be saved. Now, the reality, though, what stops God's will? Our will. Our will and God's will can be in contradiction. And we live our will in various ways. But, you know, God wants us to be saved. The point is, we need to want us to be saved too. And to do that, then we got to cooperate with the grace of God. As we focus on today, everything's God's mercy. God does everything in his power. God does everything in his power to save us. So God does everything he can do. He gives us his son. He does everything he can do to save us. But we need to sit there and cooperate with that. Now, with that reality, you know, Jesus says, you know, the first scriptures that I ever taught at prep, I taught scripture and morals and various things. But when I sat there, and everybody had to have a Bible, and that was their main thing, I'd say, this is what we're going to use primarily for our catechism. You know, we'd use other things, teaching a church. But then he says, you're not going to carry your religion books with you the rest of your life, will you? The answer is no. They're going to throw them out as soon as that class is over and happily do so. I said, the one book that you should have for the rest of your life is Scripture. My mother's birthday is this Friday. I won't be here because I'll be up in Chicago and then I'll... But, so I went and I dropped off her birthday present last night. I didn't get home till 1 o'clock in the morning, my mother's house, and I had to get up at 6 o'clock, so I was still in complete la la land. But I had a wrapper presents at 1 o'clock in the morning, hide everything. I went and picked her up some flowers, I picked her up some balloons, I picked her up some candles, and then I gave her the Catholic Women's Bible. One of the great things that Pete, my spiritual director, he gave me my breviary, my four-set breviary when I was a seminarian. And what he wrote in there is what I love to write in Bibles. It says, may you always find Jesus waiting for you here. May you always find Jesus waiting for you here. That when we have that encounter at the Word of God, we're having this encounter with Jesus, right? And so the Word of God is that which prepares us. That's what we use it for. So it's the reality that we use it also as a guard to protect us. We use it as a sword. But this is what's going to help make us and show us the way to heaven. And so the Word of God says that God wants everyone to be saved. But the scripture that I used to make the kids is Matthew chapter 7, verse 13 to 14. And it says here, enter through the narrow gate, for the gate that leads to damnation is wide, the road is clear, and many choose to travel it. But how narrow is the road that leads to life, how rough the road, and how few there are who find it. So, according to the Word of God, though God wants everyone to be saved, few will be saved. And that's like, whoa. You know, Our Lady of Fatima said people go to hell like snowflakes in a snowstorm. And again, if you've been in Erie, Pennsylvania, you know what that looks like. So, this is what we're preparing for. You know, no matter what, we're all going to die, correct? Just the reality. And so, when we look at this, it's how you die that determines your eternity, right? You could be a good person your whole life, never committed one mortal sin, always love God, and then right before you die, curse God, and you're going to hell. because he just gave you what you wanted. So ultimately, you changed. And he gave you that. And scriptures are filled with that reality. You know that, okay, it's how you end your life. Or the other way. You could be bad your whole life. Miserable human being. And then right before you die, you repent. And then you could go right to heaven. And the person of that is who? St. Dismas, the man on the cross. Jesus, remember me when you come into your kingdom. And Jesus said, today you'll be with me in paradise. And so that's what he says. This is the reality. And it's like, that's not fair. It is fair. Because God saves us. But we decide to cooperate or not cooperate. And because of our will, that's the reality. Now, again, as I was talking about yesterday in California, I sat there and says, God does everything in his power to save us. And he offers us mercy, which is a free gift. He offers it to everybody. The only way, but we have to accept that, correct? We got to accept the gift. And the only one of the ways you can't accept the gift, and it's like, for instance, again, when I was saying to them, so if you purposely refuse to forgive one person, you're going to hell. Father, I don't buy that. I don't care what you buy. Teaching of the church. Right? Jesus said, if you forgive others, Father forgive you. If you don't forgive others, neither will your Father forgive you. That means you're going to hell. You can go to daily mass. You can say every rosary every day. You can be really, really, really holy. But if you have an unforgiving heart, I promise you, you're going to hell.
14: Well, I don't like that at all, Father.
13: I know. But see, that's God's will, and we accept it. We're not God. We don't make these realities. How you die is most important. So again, sometimes people like to play the game.
14: I'll wait till the midnight hour before I convert.
13: And then we always know that those who wait for the midnight hour to convert usually die at 11:30. You didn't have a chance. You can't play games with God. I mean, that's the point. Death is the place. And that's why it's an important reality. We go to St. Joseph and we pray for a happy death. Because to pray for a happy death means that you provide, you know, it used to be talked about the way we say it was an unprovided death. You never want to have an unprovided death. Meaning that as you're dying, you want a priest to be there with you. You want him to give you absolution, to give you a plenary indulgence at the moment of death, and everything that you need, communion, viaticum, to be with you on the way. That's a happy death. So that's what you pray for. You pray for a happy death. Because how you die is how you will live forever. So you prepare yourself for that time. And that's what we do in November and various things. And that's why, and the best way, I've used the example before. I don't think I've used it in this class, but I've used it in my books and that. You have to think about our time on earth is nothing. Even if we live to 100 or 110 or 20, whatever. It's nothing. And the best way for me to explain that, one of my favorite things to do in life is when I'm out in California, and the reason I want to retire there is every morning I would drive to Pacific Beach and Mission Beach, and I would pull up at 6:30 in the morning, and I would walk an hour, hour and a half up and down the beach. I'd walk down the boardwalk one way and say all my rosaries, and then I'd take my shoes off and walk back the other along the beach. It's wonderful. Always the sun is like out, always down there. Just take a picture, because the sun is out today, which it never is. One of the things as you do is after you sit there and you're walking along the water, then you got to walk around and you got sand everywhere on your feet. And so before I get back in the car, I got to wash all the sand off. There's sand everywhere, correct? Now, it's not like Erie where our sand is about this big. It's regular fine sand. So again, there's the story of the eternal man. The eternal man lives forever. And he goes and he goes to the beach, a Pacific beach in California, and just that one little very small grain of sand, he picks up just one, he gets rid of everything else, and he takes him 10,000 years to take one step. To take another step, another 10,000 years. So to take two steps, it takes him 20,000 years. And he keeps walking 10,000 years a step to the top of Mount Everest. It takes him billions of years to get to the top of Mount Everest with that one grain of sand, and he drops that grain of sand at the top and it mysteriously disappears. Now he turns around 10,000 years a step and he slowly starts walking back to Pacific Beach. He grabs another grain of sand, and he starts the process again. Again, when this man has taken every grain of sand from all the beaches in California, all the beaches in the world, all the sand from underneath all the oceans, all the sand from underneath all the Great Lakes, all the sand from all the deserts of the world, and dropped it off the top, 10,000 years of stop. Every single grain of sand has been dropped there. When he's done with all that, eternity is just beginning. And yet what we do with our time on earth determines where our eternity will be. See, the problem is most people only focus on this life. What a waste. This life is the first sentence of eternity. And think about the people who waste all their time and energy focusing on money and power and prestige when it all goes. You know, there's nothing in the world worse than a cardinal when he retires. Nobody cares anymore. You know, and here are these cardinals, big, powerful people in the church. Oh, I am a cardinal. When they're 80, they're nothing. Trust me. When I was in Rome, a cardinal had died, and he was about 88 years old. And I says, who was the cardinal? And one of the MCs says, I don't remember who he was. The people in Rome couldn't even remember, and only been 8 years. Power is fleeting. Money is fleeting. All that stuff is gone. And we take all our time and we focus on these things. And none of these things in the end matter. We need those things. You got to take care of your family. But they can't be the end of our life because none of them are lasting. So we always got to be thinking, how am I preparing for eternal life? Am I focusing on this world or am I focusing on the next? Am I keeping my eyes on Jesus? Am I living that way? And so we always got to be prepared for this time. And again, as I told you a couple weeks ago when I do a healing mass, and they always say, and I always say, what's the greatest healing? And everybody says, you know, spiritual healing, all that stuff. I go, no, the greatest healing's death. And they always say, oh, I don't want that one, Father. Could I have another one? But the reality is, this is that's where we begin eternal life. And so this is the thing we always got to be focused on. This is the thing we got to make sure we always prepare for, that we stay in a state of grace, that we make sure we're living His will. As I've talked about, again, with Sister Christine, one of the Carmelites up at Carmel, not there anymore, she's in heaven. But years and years ago now, when Sister Christine was up there and she was alive, the doctor came, she wasn't feeling good, and she went to the doctor, and the doctor says, I'm very sorry, Sister, but you're going to die. You got cancer, and you might have 2 months. You're very far advanced. And Sister started to smile. And he goes, oh, Sister, I don't think you heard me right. You're going to die. And Sister says, oh, Doctor, you just don't understand. Either way, I win. If I die, I'm with Jesus. If I live, I'm with Jesus. Either way, I'm with Jesus. That's a person who's kept her eye on eternal life. I'll never forget when she died. I was up there, and she used to be the extern nun at the Carmelites. And so I sat there right after she died. I says, Sister, show me you're up in heaven. Show me a sign. And what I want is I want one of those roses, which I always tell people never to do. I didn't get a physical rose. The very next day, I got a bouquet of spiritual roses from the Carmelites in Cleveland, saying they were praying for me. I go, whoa. I got a whole spiritual bouquet of roses the very next day. But again, that this is what we're preparing for. This is our goal. So I want you to be on the back of your mind, are you living for this life? Or are you truly living for the next? Are you keeping your eyes focused on eternity? Or are you getting lost in all the garbage here? Important. What happens after you die? Well, you go to particular judgment. Particular judgment. Now, particular judgment is when you are judged for you, particularly, individually, and at this moment, you're sent to one of three places, right? You're either sent to heaven, to hell, or to purgatory, okay? If you're in purgatory, you're already going to heaven. It's the process. It's the purification there. So that happens at the particular judgment. Now, the particular judgment is an individual thing for you when you die. And the definition of death, in case you're wondering, is the separation of the body and the soul. That's the definition of death, according to the church, is when your soul leaves the body, you're dead. Okay? So what happens is, but that doesn't happen for eternity, does it? Too often people believe that when you die, you become an angel and you get your wings every time a bell rings. Is that true? No, you will never be an angel. I'm sorry if that upsets you, but none of you here will have wings one day. You will not become an angel, right? First of all, if you become an angel, you'll be a eunuch. So you want to be an angel? You'll never be an angel. I promise you. That whole wacky theology, where it came from, I don't know. But by definition, you and I will always be human beings. And a human being, by definition, is the union of a body and a soul. So what happens at final judgment, and the final judgment is the end of time. Now, again, this can come very close because, remember I talked before, God does not live in time. And when we die, we leave time and we enter into eternity. So like Benedict talks about when he talks about purgatory, that can be an instant. That's why the church in the old thing used to say, we talk about indulgences, you get a partial indulgence and a plenary indulgence. When I was a kid, I'd get all these partial indulgences, right? And it would say 1,000 years for this one, 10,000-year partial indulgence. The church says, we don't do that anymore because it was never correct. Why? Because there's no time in any other side. So it's, again, it was just a way of us explaining something. But what happens is, at the final judgment, you get your body back. And it's either a glorified body, it goes to heaven, or it's a body that you unite with your soul that goes to hell. And so hell, of course, is your body and soul suffers forever. It's not just a spiritual reality. Because by definition, we're always human beings. By definition, is Jesus Christ still a human being divine? Yes, he still has a human body, glorified. And if it happened to him, remember, just this past week we heard, what did Jesus do after the resurrection? He sees Peter, James, and John out fishing, and he says, throw out the net, and they bring in, and he brings them in the food, he brings in the fish, and what does he say to them? Do you have anything to eat? And he ate fish. That shows us that after the resurrection, we'll still be able to eat. Now, Father Wright and I got in a humongous debate about this one day. And he says, I never thought of that. There's no way you're going to eat. And I says, if Jesus ate, we'll eat. Because everything that happens to Jesus happens to us. Now, notice when Jesus resurrected, his body was different, right? But the same. They didn't recognize him. But they still could show him his hands and his feet. And he could still see that. So there's all this there. So there's a mystery about how that will be. It's all a mystery. We haven't been there yet. But so you got to know that your body and soul, that's why you got to imagine and you got to remember. That's why the church was against cremation for years. Because the body was the place where God dwelt. And so it's always a holy thing. That's why, again, it's forbidden to take your mom or dad or brother or sister who's been cremated and put them in little latches for you to wear around your heart and then put them on the mantelpiece. Forbidden. Why? Because that is the place where God dwelled. It needs to be in sacred ground. It needs to be placed in a place where you can sit there, not in the ground, but you could put it in the mausoleum. It needs to have proper burial. It's not just something for you to sit there and, oh, it's no big deal. It is a big deal because, again, we say it every week. We believe in the resurrection of the body. That's us. We will live forever. We get new bodies. And so you should take care of the body you got now, too, because it's still the place of God. You go to heaven, hell, you get judged. So the particular judgment, that's where you go to heaven or hell or purgatory. Most people end up in purgatory, I would imagine. Now, let's deal with purgatory. Purgatory is the place of purgation, or another way of saying it is purification. Now, there's lots of books on purgatory. In fact, you know, there's 1,000 things out in purgatory. There's a great video in the library, it should still be in there, on purgatory. The only thing the church teaches on purgatory is two things. One, it exists, and two, it is a good and holy thing to pray for the dead. Now, everything else is theological opinion. Like, for instance, one of the biggest theological opinions, so just to deal with this here, because for those of you who are older, that they went before there was more than heaven, hell, or purgatory. What was the other place that a theological opinion, very taught theological opinion? Limbo. And who went to limbo? Babies or the pagans who didn't know any better. So a baby that wasn't baptized, aborted babies, because God in his justice, how could he send somebody to hell because they weren't baptized? And so the church, you know, some of the theologians says, so what they do, limbo is a place of natural happiness. But they can never see the face of God. Forever and ever and ever, they're just naturally happy. But the reality is, this has lost favor. Our worldview, when your worldview gets bigger, then you go, oh, there's some really good people that have been redeemed by the blood of Christ. They go to limbo, but they haven't been baptized. And then we worked about the different ways. But limbo is really not something that we focus on anymore. And again, it's not in the catechism in the way it used to be. But limbo was always the... What we try to do is we gave answers for everything. Like one of the things we've done throughout the things is the Catholic Church has always been very much, let's define things. And so at Trent was especially, we're going against the Protestants. And so we came up with the 7 sacraments. And we said, 7 and only 7. So then once you box yourself, then you have to build a whole theology around that to make sure that stays there. And so when we start saying, this is what has to happen, who goes to heaven, hell, purgatory, oh, where do these people go? Limbo. That's where they go. Now people call it the abode of the dead, various things. But just so you know, this is not something we deal with anymore. But I wanted to bring it up just so if someone asks you about it, you know. But let's deal with purgatory. Purgatory, again, if a Protestant ever asks you about purgatory, it comes from 2 Maccabees, and it's more than that, but we call it a proof text. Now, the problem with 2 Maccabees is what? It's not in their Bibles. It's part of their Apocrypha. We've always had it in, but here, we're going to just give you the verse. It's 2 Maccabees, chapter 12, 38 to 46. 2 Maccabees, chapter 12, verse 38 to 46. And here, just to give you a sense, it says, Judas rallied his army and went to the city of Abaddon. As the week was ending, they purified themselves according to custom and kept the Sabbath there. On the following day, since the task had become urgent, Judas and his men went to gather up the bonds, the bodies of the slain, and bury them with their kinsmen in their ancestral tombs. But under the tunic of each of the dead, they found amulets sacred to the idols of Jumnia, which the law forbids Jews to wear, because it'd be superstition. So it's clear to all that this was the reason that these men were killed. They all, therefore, praised the ways of the Lord. See, God got them. See what happens when you wear those, the things that Italians wear all the time. What is that? Devil's horns. They're demonic. And yet all these Italians wear them all the time, and they go to Matt, you know, the one, I love the Italians that wear they wear all the gold, and they wear this big horn, they come out for communion. Do you have any idea what you're doing? Oh, Father, I don't buy that. That's because you believe what you believe more than what you believe the church teaches. And so you can't, and if you got one of those, you get rid of the miserable thing, throw it down the toilet, melt it, make it into a cross after you get it blessed. You don't want crap around your neck that doesn't belong to God. Anyway, because remember last week when we talked about wearing a cross and everything, it's kind of like an antenna. It brings the grace of God. When you wear those other things, it brings evil things towards you. So it's not anything that you believe is a good luck charm. You must get rid of it. Do we believe in good luck? No. and only the pagans do. And these Catholics that call themselves Catholics and go to communion every week, who believe in good luck, and they go to bingo and they bring their little notchy things. Shut up. Anyway, that's all beside the point. God forbid it all the way in the Old Testament. Forbidden. And so the ones that were killed, they go, ooh, see, God said, don't do that stuff. So they're killed. And so then they, for the praise the ways of the Lord, and the judge who brings to light the things that are hidden. Verse 42, turning to supplication, they prayed that that sinful deed might be blotted out. So they're praying for the dead. The noble Judas warned the soldiers to keep themselves free from sin, for they had seen with their own eyes what happened because of those who had fallen. He then took up a collection among all the soldiers amounting to 2,000 silver drachmas, and he sent it to Jerusalem to provide an expiatory sacrifice. In doing this, he acted in a very excellent and noble way, inasmuch as he had the resurrection of the dead in view. For if it was not expecting the fallen to rise again, it would have been useless and foolish to pray for them in death. But if he did this with the view of the splendid reward that awaits those who had gone to rest in godliness, it was a holy and pious thought. Thus he made atonement for the dead, that they might be freed from their sin. So this is the proof text, if you will, in the Bible for it. Now the thing is the blood of Christ that sets them free. So that's why again and again I've talked about when a person dies, you should always have a what said for them? A mass. You know, I'm very clear. Funeral directors know if a person from my parish dies and their family says they just want a service at the funeral home, the answer is no, I will not go. Because what happens is these little pagan children, their parents went to communion or went every week to mass. But their kids aren't into it. So they decide, I don't want to go to mass. You're going to have a mass for your mother. I'll never forget one of my kids from prepping, his grandmother died, and they were going to pagan funeral home up in the Staritania, let me be clear. You know, that they like to, we just have stuff here at our little service. You know, most never get regular mass up there. Drives me nuts. And I called up there, and I says, his grandmother went to mass all the time. You will have a mass for your grandmother. Do you understand? Okay, Father, just settle down. It's so important that you have a mass when you die. It's so important you have a funeral mass. And so one of the things that was like with Father John, who was parish, I was staying at St. Michael's, they have a thing that they put out in November with, which we're going to get to put it here, and they put, this is what needs to be on top of your will, and it says, the will cannot be read unless your funeral wishes are obeyed. Right? So that this is part of the reality. You must have a funeral mass. If not, the kids get nothing. But you have this legally binding document that you're going to have a mass said when you die, right? And so that's an important reality. Now, again, if people don't care, fine. Don't care, but don't call me. Because, again, me going, I can have Deacon Harold or Deacon Doug or someone else go to the funeral home, do a nice little service. You can have the Protestant minister for all I care. It doesn't matter. You need a mass, okay? Now, why? Because let's say we're only covered and we're only redeemed by the blood of Jesus, correct? But let's say, you know, we all have these venial sins. We all have this stuff. And so it's kind of like, you know, the way I teach purgatory, other people do different things. You look at the various saints. And again, as I've talked about 1,000 times, you cannot use saints' visions as the official teaching of the church, correct? So you got to make sure when you go and get all these, and you pull these books out and say, well, this is what this saint says. And nobody has to care about what I say either. But you got to make sure that what I'm saying is not the official teaching of the church. That the church, I told you what the church teaches. That's official. Everything else is theological opinion, ways of explaining it. My way of explaining it is God is love. God is love. Now, his love is like a fire. Send the fire of your love when the Holy Spirit came upon us. And so when a person dies, and if they're in a state of grace, and they still have this selfishness and various things, God embraces them to bring them into heaven. And his pure love burns away all the selfishness and sin that we still have with us. The more selfishness and sin you have, the longer the process takes. But it's still the purgation. You're still going to heaven. You know, one of the saints once said, the fire of hell and the fire of purgatory is the same. Except for hell, the people in purgatory have hope, the people in hell do not. Again, it's a theological thing. My stuff is that you're just being purified. Pope Benedict said this can happen in an instant. You know, again, we're putting time explanations to something that's beyond time. So again, the more selfishness you have, the more sinfulness you have, as long as you die in a state of grace, all that other stuff needs to be burnt away. Now, what can stop you from going to purgatory is what? A happy death, right? So purgatory be on earth too? Yes. You know, you can do your suffering and get a lot of your purgatory out of the way. That's why, like, I'm always afraid, you know, like Mother Angelica, she's in her purgatory now. She has been, I think it's almost 10 years now, that she has not been able to move or communicate with anybody. And she just lays there. You know, her eyes open. They were telling me how they would sit there and show, Father Mitch likes to get her, she loves I Love Lucy shows. So they play I Love Lucy and give her ice cream and she smiles. But for, that's her purgatory. And I'm figuring, because her personality and my personality, please don't let that be my purgatory. You know, I just want to get it over with. Let me die, go to purgatory later. I don't want to do any of that stuff on earth. It's like we were talking about Pope Francis. You know, Pope Francis was talking about how he'd love to be a martyr, but he doesn't want it to hurt. But anyway, you can do purgatory on earth. So you can suffer on earth, and that can be part of your purgatory. So you're getting away. You're being purified, okay? So that's it. Now, I don't want to spend much more time on that. Let's go with hell first. Hell, of course, like we've often talked, like again, I tell my kids, you know, if you have sex before marriage or any of that stuff, you're going to hell. And they would say, well, it's okay, Father, all my friends will be there. And that's the way most people think. Billy Joel had this song, I would rather, only the good die young, I would rather laugh with the sinners than cry with the saints. That's a lie. It's the exact opposite. Notice, people, St. Teresa Avila had a vision. This is what brought her to become a saint. She had her vision of her place in hell. And when she had the vision of her place in hell, God revealed to her what it would be like. God also revealed to the three children at Fatima hell, showed them hell. And the kids were petrified. And that's why they says, you know, if you say the rosary, it says, you know, say that sinner's prayer. What's the thing? Oh, my Jesus, forgive us our sins. Save us from the fires of hell. Lead all souls into heaven, especially those in most need of your mercy. Because what they would see is that the souls had their bodies, and their bodies, of course, would burn, like they said, like a charcoal with never being consumed. Okay? So that's part of it. So your body burns forever. But you're also, like Teresa Avila experienced, you're eternally alone. You're not with all your friends. There is no such thing as the communion of the damned. You're alone forever. You can see other people suffer, but you're totally alone. And that's the biggest and scariest part to me about hell. Now, some people say, I'd love to be alone forever. Then go for it. You probably will be. The reality is that that's the exact opposite of heaven. It's a total aloneness and suffering. And again, the teaching of the church explicitly about what hell is separation from God. So by definition, you're alone. Okay? So let's pray nobody goes there of us. You know, one of the earliest problems in the church, like Origen, who was never made a saint, Tertullian, never made a saint, who are some of the fathers of the church. Now, Origen wasn't made a saint for a couple reasons. One of them is because he struggled with lust. So he took a mallet to his privates so he wouldn't have that problem anymore. He castrated himself, okay? But he did it with a mallet. It hurt. That way he never struggled with sexuality again. That's why he's not a saint. Self-mutilation doesn't count. But also, they would sit there and they'd fall into that universal salvation. You know, universal salvation? That everybody gets to go to heaven. Doesn't matter. That sounds great, doesn't it? It sounds like you know, dare we hope that everyone be saved? Yes, we hope for everybody saved because God hopes everybody gets saved. If everybody gets saved at the end, then what is earth for? Then God is just this sadist who says, you know, I like to watch you suffer. I like when you get cancer. I like to see babies die of brain tumors. But that's okay. Everybody's going to heaven anyway. So why are we here? Just to suffer? We are here to choose. That's the whole point. And if God made everybody go to heaven, then God would not be a God of love. Because to have love, you need to have a choice. Your will. You get to choose. And think about it. Like again, like I said, when I was at prep, and they'd sit there and say, oh, Father, you think everybody goes to hell when they die? You really say that more people go to hell? And I says, let's say today, Cathedral Prep exploded. And God says to them, like I say at most missions, you have a heart attack right there and you die. And God says, okay, appears to you and says, okay, I love you very much. I will now give you what you love the most forever. How many people at prep or anywhere would that be? That's you, Jesus. That's you. So he would give them what they want. And again, so if you don't pray every day, you sure as hell would not want to spend eternity with God. It just won't happen. Because you didn't want to spend 5 minutes a day with him. You just didn't want to. So he would never force himself on you. God is not that type of God. He freely gives you what you choose. Choose him. Prepare for this by spending time with him now. So when the time comes and you take that last breath and he says, okay, I'm going to give you what you want. Okay, Jesus, that's you. That's you. That's why my big thing is to spend a holy hour every week besides the Mass. To do an hour a week in the Adoration Chapel. Father, I don't have time. You're living for the wrong world. You're living for the wrong world. Because again, I always say, would you do it for $1 million? Well, sure, Father. You're way living for the wrong world. You need to live for eternity. Okay? Now let's look at heaven. This is our goal. And the biggest thing about heaven, of course, is you get your bodies back. They're resurrected bodies. St. Paul says, eye has not seen, ear has heard, nor has it even dawned upon man what God has prepared for those who love him. So heaven, by definition, is bigger than anything that we can imagine. And one of the things that we know about heaven is that God will love us, we will love him, and we will love each other forever. You do realize you're most ready for heaven is when you hope the people, the person or people you couldn't stand the most get to sit right next to you forever in heaven. It's like, oh, shut up, Father. Because now you're like God. They'll be redeemed and you'll be redeemed. Once my poor mother said to me, if that person's going to heaven, I don't want to be there. And I said, don't worry, Mother, you won't. Now, the reality is that, see, heaven, there is the communion of saints because we are in a community forever. We are together forever. We love and are loved forever. That's the greatest thing. And so we got to sit there. And there's, with all these things, there's lots of reading. And encourage you. If this is just to whet your appetite, right? There's no way I can teach. I could teach an hour in each one of these things. We're not going to do that. We're going to sit there and have you whet your appetite. So let's say you want to know more. Then I would encourage you to get some resources. Catholic.com has lots of resources about this stuff. And you can go there, you can read the catechism, you can read books on heaven and purgatory and limbo, all this stuff if you want to learn more and find out. But my main point of this is not to live for this world alone, but always live for eternity. And everything you do, say, is this preparing me for eternal life? Is this helping me? Am I making a step closer to God or away from God? Because, of course, people, there is no such thing as neutral steps. Everything you do is either taking you closer to God in heaven or away from God in hell. There is no steps that are neutral. So always keep your eye focused on the goal, eternal life with Christ. You got it? Get it? going to do it. May you know his love today and forever. The Lord be with you. May Almighty God bless, keep, and protect you. He who is Father and Son and Holy Spirit. Amen.
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0: Bread of Life Community. Okay, Father.
1: Okay.
0: I got to read you 1730.
1: Can you read?
0: I can read this.
1: Wow, good.
0: I wrote it in crayon.
1: Wow, there you go.
0: God created man a rational being, conferring on him the dignity of a person who can initiate and control his own actions. Freedom is the power rooted in reason and will to act or not to act, to do this or that, and so to perform deliberate actions on one's own responsibility. By free will, one shapes one's own life. Father, I'm a shrink.
1: I have no idea what you just said.
0: Well, I'm going to explain it to you.
1: Good, good.
0: I'm a shrink. Somebody walks into my office. He's 26 years old. He was raised with no religion. He had an abusive father. His mother was an alcoholic. He's made horrible choices. Is his free will as free as mine?
1: According to Thomas Aquinas, the greatest gift God gave us, existence first. And the second thing, the greatest gift he gave us was our free will, our freedom to choose. Because again, no matter how, too often, it's a great thing when you look at the history of Jesus' genealogy, huh? Because some people sit there and say, Father, I'm this way because of my past. Look at all the bad things that happened to me or where I came from. Well, look at the history of Jesus. You know, there was prostitutes in his line. There was murderers in his line. He came from a dysfunctional family, except for the Holy Family, of course. But it doesn't matter where you come from. Your will is still God's gift to you. You are still free to make your own choices. You know, there's a great book out with Andy Andrews, and he talks about the first thing is, I am where I am because of my choices. That we all are where we are because of the choices we made, the free will. And yet, that's also good news because we can now move from where we are from our own free choices. So we're not just products of, you know, our environment or products that we have been given by God, the freedom to change, the choices to be able to make our own choices freely because of the love of God.
0: When I was in grad school, when I was a young shrink, a shrinkling.
1: Oh, jeez, I can't believe you went to grad school. Mm-hmm. Did you graduate?
0: I packed 4 years of college into nine.
1: Well, there you go. That's about right.
0: There were two forms of determinism that mm-hmm. we called it. One was soft determinism. One was hard determinism. Hard determinism basically said, if you know everything about you, if I could know your neurological structure and every piece of your history, I could predict what you were going to do.
1: Mm-hmm.
0: Soft determinism says, well, that influences what you do, but there's mm-hmm. still a part of Father Larry Richards that can choose these kinds of things.
1: Sure.
0: Now, when I saw those theories, I was hoping my prof didn't see me do this.
1: Which you did every time you opened
0: I
1: your
0: did,
1: mouth.
0: Well, yeah. Which I did that with my arithmetic.
1: Yeah.
0: So how does the church view the idea, the very real idea, that people are shaped by forces
1: mm-hmm.
0: that kind of make up their personality or their wiring?
1: Absolutely. We are products of where we come from, but we're not just products of where we come from, huh? We are products of who our parents were and different things. But again, that grace is always more present than this, than every kind of physical determination. Think about some of the saints, what kind of families they came from, huh? Even mine, I had a very difficult family growing up, but it doesn't matter because the Lord God of the universe still chose me to do his will. And everybody who's listening to this program now, God has a choice for you, a plan for you, and you can freely choose that or just keep going through and say, well, this is the way I am because what I am. You are free. That's the greatest gift God gave you.
0: So that would basically say that if God has a plan for me, that doesn't automatically mean I'm this puppet robot.
1: Absolutely
0: walking
1: not.
0: Along like this because his plan is set.
1: Absolutely. We have to agree to that plan. Remember, the whole of the incarnation rested on one free woman's choice. Let it be done to me, she says. Let it be done to me. When Mary said yes to the will of God, and so with all of us, when we surrender to the will of God, then we live what we were created for. You know, God created us all for a purpose, but he still gives us the freedom to do what we want. You know, God gives us enough freedom that we can go to hell for all eternity because he loves us. He will never force anything on us.
0: Because he loves us,
1: he lets us choose badly? Absolutely. Because if not, then we're truly not free. I have two dogs. My dogs are great dogs. One's a rot, of course. But the reality is they love me because they need to. It's what they are.
0: It's what they do.
1: You know, they can't do anything else. And so we're not dogs. We're not animals. God calls us to choose love, to choose his will. The greatest gift he gave us next to existence is free will.
0: So in the end,

0: No matter what happens, that gift of free will is a part of us that is always alive.
1: Always, for all eternity.
0: Always alive. So God says, you have, I've given you the ability to alter your course, no matter what.
1: No matter what. No matter what. We can choose what situations bring us. We can choose how to deal with them. It's always our choice. How will I deal with this situation?
0: Catechism Wisdom says God gave us a free will, a gift that is with us for all time. Father Larry Richards, thank you so much for freely talking about
1: this subject.
0: I'm Dr. Ray Guarendi.
2: Come, Holy Spirit, fill the hearts of your faithful and kindle in them the fire of your love. Send forth your Spirit, and they shall be created, and you will renew the face of the earth. O God, on the first Pentecost, you instructed the hearts of those who believed in you by the light of the Holy Spirit. Under the inspiration of the same Spirit, give us a taste for what is right and true, and a continuing sense of his presence and power, through Jesus Christ our Lord. Amen.
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4: Today we'll talk about worship the Lord in holiness. We have the strangest set of people who come to a place to worship. They're every type of person. If you think of sinners, this is our people. And they come from every walk of life, from prostitution. They come also from selling drugs, marijuana or hard drugs. They come from prison. They're all squatters. They're all stealing. And yet, here they are every Sunday coming to worship. People very often ask us, how do you manage? Don't you get depressed? Here you are, day after day after day after day, serving the homeless and the destitute. But frankly, brothers and sisters, it is a source of great joy. It's one of those mysteries that you really cannot explain. How is it that you deal with the cross? You work with the cross, the people who are the most forgotten, the castaways of society, and yet you're able to find in them something that is absolutely luminous and beautiful, which is Christ our Lord. Aside from the homeless and the destitute, as I mentioned, we worship the Lord. And on Sundays, you have this gathering of people who do their very best using their faded clothes, ironing them out carefully, coming with little hats on their heads, bringing their little bags, and with them, they carry their hearts. And they tell me, Father, this is the big day of my week when I come and I worship and I meet my brothers and sisters, all other sinners who are just like me, and we talk about life. I found out among these people that so many of them were what you call squatters. None of them owned a house. They live in little hovels or shacks in the part of Kingston, central Kingston, downtown Kingston, where the entire area has been abandoned by anyone who has any money at all. They squat in these places. They live on dirt floors. They sleep right on the mud itself. In one yard, you might have six different people, all of them squatters, stealing light from the electricals, that is on poles, stealing water from the government, but totally and completely poor. What a strange thing, how the Lord gathers these people together with missionaries of the poor. Then on Sunday, they all come together. They have no money, so we have no collection at all on Sunday. When we first got there, there was absolutely no one interested in the faith. Then as we developed the community and began to pray with them about the Lord's love for the poor, all this motley crew began to gather together, and they began to really come to love one another. Then on Sunday, we had this exuberance different worship. What do they bring with them? They bring limes. They bring yams. They bring oranges. They bring potatoes. They bring two eggs. And they bring this as an offertory to the poor. A powerful and moving experience, as you could ever imagine, happens at our Mass. And in the Mass, they also bring their musical instruments. Maracas, they bring also tambourines, wood sticks, they clap hands, they sing for joy, they praise the Lord, and they kneel with the greatest reverence and worship of the Lord. All of them hungry as you could ever imagine, all of them in many ways homeless and squatting, with very little food, very little clothing, and yet at the time of worship, as it has been described by so many of our visitors, it is like entering the greatest cathedral with the best of music imaginable. And even at the times when we bury these people who die, there is this great spirit of rejoicing. We gather together and we really begin to question what a God we have got. His great love for the poor reaches into their hearts and they worship without any sign of boredom whatsoever. But with great rejoicing, they praise the Lord and they worship Him. And I was so moved when recently a lady who died had a little bit of land in the country and she wrote it over to missionaries of the poor. And she says, Father, use it for your poor. The Lord is all that matters in my life. Use it and send some family out there so that they might be able to grow some food and live in peace and serve the Lord. And this is our worshiping community, brothers and sisters. The Catholic Church, the Universal Church. It's the same all over the world. God bless you.
3: For more information about the Missionaries of the Poor, go to missionariesofthepoor.org.
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16: We need to pray for priests that they have courage and strength to be faithful. Pray for bishops who have whole dioceses under them, and they're responsible for everyone. Religious who teach, we should pray for them. Cardinals, our Holy Father, our families, our neighbors, everybody who has a hard time living the truth or preaching the truth. 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
19: This is Bishop Louis Tilke. In the name of the Father, and of the Son, and of the Holy Spirit, amen. Heavenly Father, you are the author of life, and we ask for the gift of respect for life for all that you have created, so that all may live a life that is for your greater glory. We ask that you open our minds and our hearts to see the sacredness of the life that you have given us here on this earth, and the life your Son Jesus has won for us for all eternity. Watch over and protect all life from its conception till its natural death, so that we may live for your greater glory and for the glory of the heavenly kingdom. In the name of the Father, and of the Son, and of the Holy Spirit, amen.

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1: The Chaplet of Divine Mercy.
2: In the name of the Father, and of the Son, and of the Holy Spirit. Amen.
3: You expired, Jesus, but the source of life gushed forth for souls, and the ocean of mercy opened up for the whole world. O fount of life, unfathomable divine mercy, envelop the whole world and empty yourself out upon us.
1: O blood and water, which gush forth from the heart of Jesus as a fountain of mercy for us, I trust in you. O blood and water, which gush forth from the heart of Jesus as a fountain of mercy for us, I trust in you. O blood and water, which gush forth from the heart of Jesus as a fountain of mercy for us, I trust in you.
3: Our Father, who art in heaven, hallowed be thy name. Thy kingdom come. Thy will be done on earth as it is in heaven.
1: Give us this day our daily bread, and forgive us our trespasses, as we forgive those who trespass against us. And lead us not into temptation, but deliver us from evil. Amen.
3: Hail Mary, full of grace, the Lord is with you. Blessed are you among women, and blessed is the fruit of your womb, Jesus.
1: Holy Mary, Mother of God, pray for us sinners now and at the hour of our death. Amen.
3: I believe in God, the Father Almighty, creator of heaven and earth, and in Jesus Christ, his only Son, our Lord, who was conceived by the Holy Spirit, born of the Virgin Mary, suffered under Pontius Pilate, was crucified, died, and was buried. He descended into hell. On the third day, he rose again from the dead. He ascended into heaven and is seated at the right hand of God, the Father Almighty. From there, he will come to judge the living and the dead.
1: I believe in the Holy Spirit, the Holy Catholic Church, the communion of saints, the forgiveness of sins, the resurrection of the body, and life everlasting. Amen.
3: Eternal Father, I offer you the body and blood, soul and divinity of your dearly beloved Son, our Lord Jesus Christ, in atonement for our sins and those of the whole world. For the sake of his sorrowful passion,
1: have mercy on us and on the whole world.
3: For the sake of his sorrowful passion,
1: have mercy on us and on the whole world.
3: For the sake of his sorrowful passion,
1: have mercy on us and on the whole world.
3: For the sake of his sorrowful passion,
1: have mercy on us and on the whole world.
3: For the sake of his sorrowful passion,
1: have mercy on us and on the whole world.
3: For the sake of his sorrowful passion,
1: have mercy on us and on the whole world.
3: For the sake of his sorrowful passion,
1: have mercy on us and on the whole world.
3: For the sake of his sorrowful passion,
1: have mercy on us and on the whole world.
3: For the sake of his sorrowful passion,
1: have mercy on us and on the whole world.
3: For the sake of his sorrowful passion,
1: have mercy on us and on the whole world.
3: Eternal Father, I offer you the body and blood, soul and divinity of your dearly beloved Son, our Lord Jesus Christ, in atonement for our sins and those of the whole world. For the sake of his sorrowful passion,
1: have mercy on us and on the whole world.
3: For the sake of his sorrowful passion,
1: have mercy on us and on the whole world.
3: For the sake of his sorrowful passion,
1: have mercy on us and on the whole world.
3: For the sake of his sorrowful passion,
1: have mercy on us and on the whole world.
3: For the sake of his sorrowful passion,
1: have mercy on us and on the whole world.
3: For the sake of his sorrowful passion,
1: have mercy on us and on the whole world.
3: For the sake of his sorrowful passion,
1: have mercy on us and on the whole world.
3: For the sake of his sorrowful passion,
1: have mercy on us and on the whole world.
3: For the sake of his sorrowful passion,
1: have mercy on us and on the whole world.
3: For the sake of his sorrowful passion,
1: have mercy on us and on the whole world.
3: Eternal Father, I offer you the body and blood, soul and divinity of your dearly beloved Son, our Lord Jesus Christ, in atonement for our sins and those of the whole world. For the sake of his sorrowful passion,
1: have mercy on us and on the whole world.
3: For the sake of his sorrowful passion,
1: have mercy on us and on the whole world.
3: For the sake of his sorrowful passion,
1: have mercy on us and on the whole world.
3: For the sake of his sorrowful passion,
1: have mercy on us and on the whole world.
3: For the sake of his sorrowful passion,
1: have mercy on us and on the whole world.
3: For the sake of his sorrowful passion,
1: have mercy on us and on the whole world.
3: For the sake of his sorrowful passion,
1: have mercy on us and on the whole world. world.
3: For the sake of his sorrowful passion,
1: have mercy on us and on the whole world.
3: For the sake of his sorrowful passion,
1: have mercy on us and on the whole world.
3: For the sake of his sorrowful passion,
1: have mercy on us and on the whole world.
3: Eternal Father, I offer you the body and blood, soul and divinity of your dearly beloved Son, our Lord Jesus Christ, in atonement for our sins and those of the whole world. For the sake of his sorrowful passion,
1: have mercy on us and on the whole world.
3: For the sake of his sorrowful passion,
1: have mercy on us and on the whole world.
3: For the sake of his sorrowful passion,
1: have mercy on us and on the whole world.
3: For the sake of his sorrowful passion,
1: have mercy on us and on the whole world.
3: For the sake of his sorrowful passion,
1: have mercy on us and on the whole world.
3: For the sake of his sorrowful passion,
1: have mercy on us and on the whole world.
3: For the sake of his sorrowful passion,
1: have mercy on us and on the whole world.
3: For the sake of his sorrowful passion,
1: have mercy on us and on the whole world.
3: For the sake of his sorrowful passion,
1: have mercy on us and on the whole world.
3: For the sake of his sorrowful passion,
1: have mercy on us and on the whole world.
3: Eternal Father, I offer you the body and blood, soul and divinity of your dearly beloved Son, our Lord Jesus Christ, in atonement for our sins and those of the whole world. For the sake of his sorrowful passion,
1: have mercy on us and on the whole world.
3: For the sake of his sorrowful passion,
1: have mercy on us and on the whole world.
3: For the sake of his sorrowful passion,
1: have mercy on us and on the whole world.
3: For the sake of his sorrowful passion,
1: have mercy on us and on the whole world.
3: For the sake of his sorrowful passion,
1: have mercy on us and on the whole world.
3: For the sake of his sorrowful passion,
1: have mercy on us and on the whole world.
3: For the sake of his sorrowful passion,
1: have mercy on us and on the whole world.
3: For the sake of his sorrowful passion,
1: have mercy on us and on the whole world.
3: For the sake of his sorrowful passion,
1: have mercy on us and on the whole world.
3: For the sake of his sorrowful passion,
1: have mercy on us and on the whole world. Holy God,
3: holy mighty one,
1: holy immortal one, have mercy on us and on the whole world. Holy God,
3: holy mighty one,
1: holy immortal one, have mercy on us and on the whole world. Holy God,
3: holy mighty one,
1: holy immortal one, have mercy on us and on the whole world.
3: Eternal God, in whom mercy is endless and the treasury of compassion inexhaustible, look kindly upon us and increase your mercy in us, that in difficult moments we might not despair nor become despondent, but with great confidence submit ourselves to your holy will, which is love and mercy itself.
2: In the name of the Father, and of the Son, and of the Holy Spirit. Amen.
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0: Ave Maria Radio and Renewal Ministries presents Fire on the Earth, a compelling look at the new evangelization through inspiring teachings, interviews, and testimonies.
1: Welcome, friends, to another week of Fire on the Earth. This is Peter Herbeck, and I'm here today with a very special friend and guest, Patrick Rice. Welcome, Patrick.
2: Thank you, Peter. It's good to be here.
1: Yeah. Patrick is the co-founder of Encounter Ministries and the executive director of Encounter Ministries. And it used to be like this, and now it's like this. Encounter Ministries just keeps growing and growing. So we want to hear a little bit this week about what God's doing with Encounter. Patrick's also married to a wonderful woman named Emily, and they have six beautiful children. So you got your hands full in a lot of ways.
2: Hands full of good things.
1: Of good things, yeah, amen. The main thing we want to do this week is talk about your new book, Supernatural Fathers. But before doing that, I want to ask you, tell us, give us a little update on Encounter, what's happening with Encounter, number one. And then number two, let's talk about briefly Supernatural Saints without a big description, and just tell us what's happening with that book, because I think it's very important.
2: Yeah, so Encounter Ministries has really grown a lot since we came here in 2018 to the Diocese of Lansing, and we have our main apostolate is a school of ministry, and we do conferences, events, an annual conference, healing services, transformation nights. And what started here in the Diocese of Lansing and in our town of Brighton, we now have, as of this fall, 55 active satellite campuses around the world, and with most of our growth actually happening in continental Europe. So it's really exciting what's happening. The mission and the ministry of Encounter is growing and scaling. And I think that's a good snapshot right there.
1: What is unique about Encounter for people who've never heard about it? What is unique about the ministry? What are you bringing?
2: Yeah, I would say long-term discipleship and a full life in the Holy Spirit. And so our main apostolate, the Encounter School of Ministry, exists to teach, equip, and activate disciples to demonstrate and make known the love of God through the power of the Holy Spirit. And so students are invited to go on this journey of transformation, that in the end, they're doing the works of Jesus in greater works. It's really living out that promise of Jesus in John 14:12. Amen, amen. Whoever believes in me will do the works that I do and greater works. And that's an invitation for all of us. And when we ask ourselves the question, are we literally living out the works of Jesus in even greater works? Most people would say no. Yeah. And so the Encounter School is an opportunity to enter into a process of transformation in the Holy Spirit. So regardless of where you are coming in, by the time you come out, you're going to see the life and the ministry of Jesus more clear, more fully alive.
1: Just in case we don't forget, how could people get in contact with Encounter?
2: Yeah, so the website is encounterministries.us, and our school is the encounterschool.org, encounterschool.org. And those are the best places you can learn all about the ministry.
1: Yeah, very good. Now, just a word about your first, wasn't your first book, but it was a important book that's connected to the book we want to talk about this week, Supernatural Saints. What's it about? Why'd you write it? What did the Lord show you in it?
2: Yeah, so we come across narratives that, a big part of the Encounter School is that we're training people up to be effective not only in proclaiming and presenting the gospel, but demonstrating it and making that known through signs, wonders, miracles, healings, through the power of the Holy Spirit, what Jesus actually did. And some of the narratives we're coming up against have been narratives like, well, this happened in the life of Jesus. Yeah, it happened in the early church, but then the hierarchy kind of took over and Christianity spread, and these things really aren't needed anymore. And I would question, number one, whether or not they're needed anymore, because if you look at the numbers, they're not looking good. Yeah. The church is mostly become managing decline, which is not what we're called to do. But also there's a narrative is did these things really stop? And I started really researching and doing a deep dive into the lives of the saints. And what I found was there are countless saints who, from the time of Christ, the early church, all the way through every epoch and era of history, God has not stopped sending saints and who have been filled with the Holy Spirit, who have sought after and received spiritual gifts, who have put those spiritual gifts into practice for the evangelization, upbuilding of the church. We have an unbroken line of this. And the problem is it's not emphasized and it's not known. So I wanted to compile these saints from these different epochs to show not only that they did this, but in my process of learning what they did, I came to see lessons. Like, how did they do it? Like, how did they hear God's voice for prophetic ministry? How do they engage in deliverance ministry when there are demonic situations going on? How do they pray for healing? How do they understand the dynamic of redemptive suffering when God doesn't heal, and how they would still press through from that? And there's so many practical lessons. So Supernatural Saints is really a journey through the lives of six saints, and then ministry lessons that we who are engaged in seeking out this full life in the Holy Spirit, doing the works of Jesus, can actually learn from them. And so it's become a major textbook in the Encounter School. So if you want to know what the Encounter School is like and what we're teaching, Supernatural Saints is a great beginner point.
1: Now, that's a real cultural shift you're trying to make happen, or reclaiming something that was part of the normal Christian life. And I think, as you were saying, over time, it seems like for many, or maybe even most Catholics, they looked at the working of the supernatural, that's for just some really unique people that the Lord chooses at a given time. And maybe on the planet, there's 20 of them at one time or something like that.
2: Yeah, it's the exception, not the norm.
1: Right, right. So what's it been like to try to change the culture, the mindset?
2: It's been exciting because it's so clear in Scripture. This, ultimately, this is not my idea. This is actually Jesus' idea. And everything flows forth from his words at the Great Commission in Mark's Gospel. The last thing he says before he goes up is, these signs will accompany those who believe. You're going to do deliverance. You're going to do healing. There's going to be signs and wonders that will confirm your message. This is for all who believe, not just the few. And all throughout the life of Christ, you can see what he's doing with his disciples. He's actually showing them what he's doing. He's proclaiming and demonstrating the gospel supernaturally and expecting them to do that. And that expectation never stopped. And the problem is not, what are we supposed to be doing? It's pretty clear. Jesus made it very clear what a believer's life is supposed to look like, what a disciple's life is supposed to look like. It's supposed to be the Holy Spirit transforming their life to look like his life. And that includes a supernatural dimension, the charismatic dimension, which you've been such a gifted teacher in helping the church see that. So in a big part, we see what we're doing as a continuation of what Renewal, you, Peter, have been bringing to us a little bit more and on a practical dimension. And when people are stepping into that and they're starting this process of transformation, they're seeing this happen because God wants it more than they want it themselves.
1: It's also one of the things I really love to see is how it not only happens with lay people, ordinary people in the pew, but it's cross-generational too, to see young people engaging it, kids engaging it, children. You've been doing some stuff with your own children.
2: Yeah.
1: Over there, just kind of getting them out there, normalizing, praying with people, not being afraid to share the gospel with people. And it's just wonderful to see.
2: It's a lot of fun, too.
1: Yeah.
2: It's better than anything else you could be doing with your entertainment time.
1: Yeah, very good. Now, Supernatural Fathers. What inspired you to do that? Why did you need to go from saints to fathers? And what do you mean by supernatural fathers? You mean supernatural dads? Or what kind of fathers
2: so
1: are you talking about?
2: I'm talking about the patristic fathers. So from the end of the book of Acts all the way to the leaders that we have from the early church, all the way to the time of Gregory the Great. It's when a lot of historians call the patristic age of the church fathers. Mm-hmm. And so I really wanted to look at Supernatural Saints was asking the question, what was going on in the lives of the saints? I guess Supernatural Fathers is asking the question, what's the well that they drew from? How did they understand the scriptures? What was handed on to them? And this the period of the fathers is like an authoritative handing on a tradition. What was the expectation? What did normal look like? What can we understand about the supernatural and the charismatic dimension of the church from the fathers? And I had not been able to find a resource that had kind of put this all together. There's some really good stuff on something like baptism of the Holy Spirit or the gift of tongues, but nothing that was really pointing to the demonstration part, the expectation of charisms in the life of the faithful. And then how can we understand key points? What's our expectation? What can we learn from them? And how can we have faith and inspiration? So faith is about what do I believe, and inspiration is actually putting into practice. And for me, as I'm going through it, this is a 2.5-year process. So after I finished Supernatural Saints, the natural progression was, hey, go back further here. And as I'm studying and reading about these topics with the church fathers, my faith is increasing.
1: Yeah.
2: And I'm my inspiration level, I'm getting out and doing it more. I'm putting into practice more. And I'm thinking, if I'm getting so transformed by this, this is a gift to be shared.
1: I think some of what I heard you give your talk at the Encounter Conference this past summer, I thought it was very good, by the way. Well done. But I think some of the quotes that you came up with, and we'll be looking at them this week from the fathers, were a surprise to pretty much everybody in the room.
2: Yeah.
1: You know, and I could notice just seeing it on camera how many you'd raise, how many people have ever heard this before or something like that, you know?
2: Yeah.
1: And they hadn't, because the expectation is that the in some ways, I think people, when they look at the fathers, they say, well, that's the transition time when they moved out of the focus on the supernatural other than unique saints,
2: yeah.
1: people like that. And so, and it wasn't talked about that much because there's so much we learn from the fathers, but the things you address in the book are rare in terms of
2: yeah.
1: people's experience.
2: And I've thought about that a lot because the charismatic dimension, the supernatural dimension is so clear when you read this. And I'm thinking, why didn't I get this? And for me personally, my exposure to the church fathers from theology to just general Catholic catechesis was always in the context of apologetics.
1: Yeah.
2: That we have the unfortunate reality is that there has been a schism that we've been living in for 500 years plus between Catholics and Protestants. And then one of the big needs is, well, how do we know that our theology is right? And so the church fathers are an incredible tool, an asset, a witness that confirms a lot of our Catholic teachings, especially with the sacraments. And so there's been so much apologetic content that's been focusing on defending what we believe in. It's been so effective.
1: Yeah.
2: But there hasn't
1: needed, but yeah.
2: Once again, I haven't seen resources that pull out the charismatic dimension, the supernatural dimension. And our faith ultimately is supernatural. It is not a bunch of good ideas.
1: Yeah.
2: It is the encounter with a person that gives life a new horizon, decisive direction, in the words of Benedict XVI, that allows us to do the works of Jesus, which Jesus's life was inherently beyond the natural. It was supernatural.
1: You were mentioning earlier, we've all been touched by St. John Paul II and his interpretation of his discernment of what the Spirit was saying to the church in the Second Vatican Council. And that's when he came up with the phraseology of the coessentiality between institution and charism. And I love the coessentiality idea because we're talking about the essence. We're not talking about just something that happens on the fringes. He's saying, this is what makes up the church. This is her heart. This is her life. It's institution, you know, apostolic succession, priests, sacraments, and the living presence and power of the Holy Spirit alive and active in every Christian's life.
2: That's right. You know? That's it right there, Peter.
1: Yeah.
2: Yeah.
1: Praise the Lord. So one of the things I like to do the rest of the week, if you don't mind, is just go through maybe chapter by chapter or topic by topic and kind of break these things down. Let's hear from the fathers. Let's hear what the Holy Spirit was doing in and through the fathers, and let's internalize it and really own it. So I hope you can join us tomorrow, friends. Patrick's going to be with us all week long. We want to take a deep dive into this because this is really the charismatic dimension is really a critical piece right now for the life of the church. In fact, I think it's God's provision. It's an awakening of something that's absolutely essential, and it's the only way we're going to penetrate the hearts of people in a secularized culture, in a culture that's getting crazier and crazier all the time. But this is a perfect time for the supernatural to demonstrate.
2: That's right.
1: So to confirm the words that we're speaking, confirm what we're bringing, but it takes faith and understanding, surrender. It takes a body of people who are saying yes to it and moving in it. Amen?
2: Amen.
1: Okay. So hope you can join us tomorrow. If you can think about it, ask some of your friends to join us, spread the word, get it around. And Patrick, how can they get your book real quick?
2: Amazon. If they just search Amazon. Supernatural Fathers, Patrick Rice, you can find it straight up there. It's actually the number one new release in Catholic theology right now.
1: Excellent. See you tomorrow.
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0: The Joyful Mysteries of the Holy Rosary with Mother Angelica and the nuns of Our Lady of the Angels Monastery.
1: In the name of the Father, and of the Son, and of the Holy Spirit.
2: Amen.
1: I believe in God, the Father Almighty, Creator of heaven and earth, and in Jesus Christ, His only Son, our Lord, who was conceived by the Holy Spirit, born of the Virgin Mary, suffered under Pontius Pilate, was crucified, died, and was buried. He descended into hell. The third day He rose again from the dead. He ascended into heaven and sits at the right hand of God, the Father Almighty, from whence He shall come to judge the living and the dead.

0: Father, who art in heaven, hallowed be thy name. Thy kingdom come, thy will be done on earth as it is in heaven.
1: Yeah.

0: Hail Mary, full of grace, the Lord is with thee. Blessed art thou among women, and blessed is the fruit of thy womb, Jesus.
1: Holy Mary, Mother of God, pray for us sinners now and at the hour of our death. Amen.
0: Hail Mary, full of grace, the Lord is with thee. Blessed art thou among women, and blessed is the fruit of thy womb, Jesus.
1: Holy Mary, Mother of God, pray for us sinners now and at the hour of our death. Amen.
0: Hail Mary, full of grace, the Lord is with thee. Blessed art thou amongst women, and blessed is the fruit of thy womb, Jesus.
1: Holy Mary, Mother of God, pray for us sinners now and at the hour of our death. Amen.
0: Glory be to the Father, and to the Son, and to the Holy Spirit.
1: As it was in the beginning, is now, and ever shall be, world without end. Amen.
0: The first joyful mystery, the Annunciation.
2: When the darkness of sin covered mankind, your love and humility, kind Mother, turned the face of the Father toward his erring children. Through the message of an angel, you accepted the will of God with trust and love.
0: Our Father, who art in heaven, hallowed be thy name. Thy kingdom come, thy will be done, on earth as it is in heaven.
1: Give us this day our daily bread, and forgive us our trespasses, as we forgive those who trespass against us. And lead us not into temptation, but deliver us from evil. Amen.
0: Hail Mary, full of grace, the Lord is with thee. Blessed art thou among women, and blessed is the fruit of thy womb, Jesus.
1: Holy Mary, Mother of God, pray for us sinners now and at the hour of our death. Amen.
0: Hail Mary, full of grace, the Lord is with thee. Blessed art thou amongst women, and blessed is the fruit of thy womb, Jesus.
1: Holy Mary, Mother of God, pray for us sinners now and at the hour of our death. Amen.
0: Hail Mary, full of grace, the Lord is with thee. Blessed art thou among women, and blessed is the fruit of thy womb, Jesus.
1: Holy Mary, Mother of God, pray for us sinners now and at the hour of our death. Amen.
0: Hail Mary, full of grace, the Lord is with thee. Blessed art thou amongst women, and blessed is the fruit of thy womb, Jesus. Full of grace, the Lord is with thee. Blessed art thou among women, and blessed is the fruit of thy womb, Jesus.
1: Holy Mary, Mother of God, pray for us sinners now and at the hour of our death. Amen.
0: Hail Mary, full of grace, the Lord is with thee. Blessed art thou amongst women, and blessed is the fruit of thy womb, Jesus.

0: of thy womb, Jesus. Hail Mary, full of grace, the Lord is with thee. Blessed art thou amongst women, and blessed is the fruit of thy womb, Jesus.
1: Holy Mary, Mother of God, pray for us sinners, now and at the hour of our death. Amen.
0: Hail Mary, full of grace, the Lord is with thee. Blessed art thou among women, and blessed is the fruit of thy womb, Jesus. Full of grace, the Lord is with thee. Blessed art thou among women, and blessed is the fruit of thy womb, Jesus.
1: Holy Mary, Mother of God, pray for us sinners, now and at the hour of our death. Amen.
0: Glory be to the Father, and to the Son, and to the Holy Spirit. My Jesus,
1: forgive us our sins, save us from the fires of hell, and lead all souls to heaven, especially those in most need of your mercy.
0: The second joyful mystery, the Visitation.
2: What impulse of love made you hurry to visit your cousin Elizabeth, kind mother? At a moment when you had every right to rest in the jubilant news that you would be the mother of the Messiah, you left the place of your exaltation.
0: Our Father, who art in heaven, hallowed be thy name, thy kingdom come, thy will be done on earth as it is in heaven.
1: Give us

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Blessed art thou amongst women, and blessed is the fruit of thy womb, Jesus.

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1: Holy Mary, Mother of God, pray for us sinners now and at the hour of our death. Amen.
0: Hail Mary, full of grace, the Lord is with thee. Blessed art thou amongst women, and blessed is the fruit of thy womb, Jesus.
1: Amen.

0: is with thee. Blessed art thou amongst women, and blessed is the fruit of thy womb, Jesus.
1: Holy Mary, Mother of God, pray for us sinners now and at the hour of our death. Amen.
0: Hail Mary, full of grace, the Lord is with thee. Blessed art thou amongst women, and blessed is the fruit of thy womb, Jesus.
1: Amen.

0: Mary, full of grace, the Lord is with thee. Blessed art thou among women, and blessed is the fruit of thy womb, Jesus. To the Father, and to the Son, and to the Holy Spirit.
1: As it was in the beginning, is now, and ever shall be, world without end. Amen.
0: O my Jesus,
1: forgive us our sins, save us from the fires of hell, and lead all souls to heaven, especially those who most need thy mercy.
0: The third joyful mystery, the Nativity.
2: We look with wonder at the wisdom of God as the promised woman gives birth to the promised Messiah in a cold cave. Sweet Mother, we want to take our place with the shepherds to tell Jesus of our love and gratitude.
0: Our Father, who art in heaven, hallowed be thy name, thy kingdom come, thy will be done on earth as it is in heaven.
1: Yeah.

0: and blessed is the fruit of thy womb, Jesus.
1: Holy Mary, Mother of God, pray for us sinners now and at the hour of our death. Amen.
0: Hail Mary, full of grace, the Lord is with thee. Blessed art thou among women, and blessed is the fruit of thy womb, Jesus.
1: Holy Mary, Mother of God, pray for us sinners now and at the hour of our death. Amen.
0: Hail Mary, full of grace, the Lord is with thee. Blessed art thou among women, and blessed is the fruit of thy womb, Jesus. Full of grace, the Lord is with thee. Blessed art thou amongst women, and blessed is the fruit of thy womb, Jesus.
1: Holy Mary, Mother of God, pray for us sinners now and at the hour of our death. Amen.
0: Hail Mary, full of grace, the Lord is with thee. Blessed art thou amongst women, and blessed is the fruit of thy womb, Jesus. Hail Mary, full of grace, the Lord is with thee. Blessed art thou amongst women, and blessed is the fruit of thy womb, Jesus.
1: Holy Mary, Mother of God, pray for us sinners now and at the hour of our death. Amen.
0: Hail Mary, full of grace, the Lord is with thee. Blessed art thou among women, and blessed is the fruit of thy womb, Jesus.

0: women, and blessed is the fruit of thy womb, Jesus.
1: Holy Mary, Mother of God, pray for us sinners now and at the hour of our death. Amen.
0: Glory be to the Father, and to the Son, and to the Holy Spirit.
1: As it was in the beginning, is now, and ever shall be, world without end. Amen.
0: O my Jesus, joyful mystery, the presentation.
2: Kind Mother, did another Magnificat rise to your lips as you walked up the temple steps to present Jesus to the Father? What must have been your joy as you gave Jesus to Simeon?
0: Our Father, who art in heaven, hallowed be thy name. Thy kingdom come, thy will be done on earth as it is in heaven.
1: Give us
0: grace, the Lord is with thee. Blessed art thou among women, and blessed is the fruit of thy womb, Jesus.
1: Holy Mary, Mother of God, pray for us sinners now and at the hour of our death. Amen.
0: Hail Mary, full of grace, the Lord is with thee. Blessed art thou amongst women, and blessed is the fruit of thy womb, Jesus.

0: thou amongst women, and blessed is the fruit of thy womb, Jesus.
1: Holy Mary,
0: Hail Mary, full of grace, the Lord is with thee. Blessed art thou among women, and blessed is the fruit of thy womb, Jesus.

Hail Mary, full of grace, the Lord is with thee. Blessed art thou among women, and blessed is the fruit of thy womb, Jesus.

0: women, and blessed is the fruit of thy womb, Jesus. Hail Mary, full of grace, the Lord is with thee. Blessed art thou amongst women, and blessed is the fruit of thy womb, Jesus.
1: Holy Mary, Mother of God, pray for us sinners now and at the hour of our death. Amen.
0: Glory be to the Father, and to the Son, and to the Holy Spirit. Jesus.
1: Forgive us our sins, save us from fires in hell, lead all souls to heaven, especially those who most need thy mercy.
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0: Our Father, who art in heaven, hallowed be thy name. 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
1: Yeah.

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0: Full of grace, the Lord is with thee. 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
1: Holy Mary, Mother of God, pray for us sinners now and at the hour of our death. Amen.
0: Hail Mary, full of grace, the Lord is with thee. Blessed art thou among women, and blessed is the fruit of thy womb, Jesus.
1: Holy Mary, Mother of God, pray for us sinners now and at the hour of our death. Amen.
0: Hail Mary, full of grace, the Lord is with thee. Blessed art thou amongst the women, and blessed is the fruit of thy womb, Jesus.
1: Holy Mary, Mother of God, pray for us sinners now and at the hour of our death. Amen.
0: Hail Mary, full of grace, the Lord is with thee. Blessed art thou among women, and blessed is the fruit of thy womb, Jesus.
1: Holy Mary, Mother of God, pray for us sinners now and at the hour of our death. Amen.
0: Hail Mary, full of grace, the Lord is with thee. Blessed art thou amongst women, and blessed is the fruit of thy womb, Jesus.

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1: As it was in the beginning, is now, and ever shall be, world without end. Amen.
0: O my Jesus,
1: forgive us our sins, save us from fires.

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1: Amen.
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0: 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It's 11 till. Happy to welcome back to the Sunrise Morning Show Matthew Becklow, publishing director for Word on Fire and author of The Way of Heaven and Earth, From Either Or to the Catholic Both And. Good morning, Matthew.
1: Good morning, Annie. Thanks for having me back.
0: We've got the solas versus the alsos. Give us an overview of the dilemma here.
1: Yeah, and that's my sort of Catholic dad joke, is taking solas and rearranging it to alsos. Of course, your listeners might have heard of
0: Matthew. Very cute.
1: Your listeners might have heard of the solas of the Reformation. So there are traditionally five. They believe in salvation through faith alone, by grace alone, in Christ alone, on the authority of Scripture alone, for the glory of God alone. And what these tend to be opposing themselves to are what I call the five also. So opposite faith, we have works. Opposite grace, we have merit. Opposite Christ, we have what I call submediators. So think here of the saints, especially Mary, and then also the priesthood. Opposite Scripture, we have tradition, and opposite the glory of God, the glory of man. Whenever the reformers were talking about the solas, which sort of developed later, it wasn't like an immediate thing. It just sort of emerged as the principles of the Reformation in hindsight. It's usually setting them in opposition to these five alsos as saying we need to embrace these five things essentially at the expense of the other five. That means different things, but the way that I framed it is this is a sort of a heavenward movement toward these five principles at the expense of the five earthly principles standing opposite. So a big issue, obviously a lot going on there, but that's the way that the chapter is sort of set up.
0: Yeah, so tell us about the solas more and why they represent the heavenward way.
1: Yeah, and of course, Martin Luther was the spark of the Reformation in the 16th century. But it's such a big issue. I mentioned I was in Pennsylvania to you last night. We were just driving through Amish country outside of Lancaster. And of course, the Amish trace their history back to the Radical Reformation in the wake of the Reformation. So the Anabaptist movement, there's so many different movements that emerge from the Reformation, which is one of the points I make in the book, is that there's this fragmenting that you see almost immediately after Martin Luther. But Luther brings this principle of faith alone, and it emerges, I would argue, out of a sort of scrupulosity that he was dealing with, this sense of obsessive rumination over his own imperfections, his own inability to feel consoled after going to confession and disciplining himself. And he's one night reading Romans and has this revelation that it's through faith alone that we're saved, not through anything with our own work. And so that is really the leading sola. So all the other solas sort of flow out of this sense of we're saved by faith alone, not by anything to do with our work. Of course, Scripture is another major thing in terms of Catholic-Protestant dialogue. A lot of evangelicals will talk about Scripture alone, so they're not wanting anything to do with Catholic tradition or with the priesthood or the sacraments. It depends, again, on the tradition. Such a big issue. There's so many different Protestant denominations, but broadly speaking, there's an emphasis on Scripture at the expense of tradition. And on down the list, it's really the sense of these five heavenly realities that, again, Protestants, I think, are right to emphasize. The point I make in the book is that we want these things to be primary, but not at the expense of the earthly realities that go with them, the alsos.
0: Yeah. We'll get to that in a moment. But this earthward way, focusing on those earthward things, really became a problem of emphasis in the time of the Protestant revolt, right?
1: Absolutely, yeah. And that's something I wanted to be clear about in the book. I think Catholics can be a little bit slow to recognize this, and I think we shouldn't be, is that there was a lot of corruption in the church at the time of the Reformation. If you read some of the history, there's a lot of disconcerting things in terms of the alsos. Think here of the sale of indulgences, which was ended shortly after the Reformation began, that was being abused. And, you know, you can read somebody like Erasmus in terms of what he's talking about, what's going on in the church at the time, read Luther's own reminiscences about going to Rome and some of the things he saw there. But I think it is clear to see that there was an overemphasis on those earthly realities in terms of our own works, our own merit, in terms of the priesthood and the saints. This distortion of kind of the fundamentals of our faith, I think, was creeping into the bloodstream of the church. And there were efforts within the church before, during, and after the Reformation to reform the church. You know, the church is always reforming itself, and there was this sense that something had gone wrong and this instinct that the church needed reform. Of course, as Catholics, we look back and say the big problem was that there was this division. There was this fundamental no to the authority of the church. This breaking away from the church is where all the danger set in. So, yes, the church is always in need of reforming itself from these over attachments to the earthly realities. But division is not the way. We need to keep the church united.
0: Yeah, so let's talk about how the church truly thinks about these things, because like I said at the beginning here, this has everything to do with our salvation, right, Matthew? There's some big consequences here in terms of getting this right. And you make an excellent point in the book here that where a Protestant would say sola or alone, a Catholic would say primary or first. Can you explain this?
1: Yeah, that's the way that I've come to think about it. And I think it's also a helpful way to dialogue with Protestants who, you know, want these things to be front and center. And I think rightly so. And as Catholics, we shouldn't shy away from that. But again, you always want to keep the earthly reality present. We are on the way of heaven and earth. We're not just on the way of heaven at the expense of earth. Again, it was the primary soul of the Reformation through Martin Luther. Faith does come first, and read the Council of Trent on this. You see it pretty clearly underscored that we're not saved by our own works. Whenever you hear a Protestant brothers and sisters saying we're works-based religion, that's just not true. We believe that faith comes first, but, and here's the big but, is that there does need to be our own cooperation in terms of our own participation in faith. And again, a similar thing with grace and merit. Grace comes first, but we do merit salvation, and it is a real merit, even if it's coming from God and from His grace, our own participation, our own work in that act of salvation. And on down the list, Christ comes first. Yes, we have the saints and we have the priesthood. Scripture comes first. That's a bit more controversial, but we have the beauty of tradition, of sacred tradition, and the glory of God. This is a hard pill for some people to swallow, but it's not at the expense of the glory of man. As famously said, the glory of God is the human being fully alive. So yeah. God wants us to be glorified with Him. That's the beauty of our faith.
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9: Hello, I'm Archbishop Paul Aitchen of the Archdiocese of Seattle. I wish to congratulate Sacred Heart Radio on celebrating its 25th anniversary. 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
10: 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I remember so many times traveling from Maple Valley to Seattle. It was very dark outside. Sometimes the weather was not very good and the leaves were all over the place. But I had the radio on in my car, and it was just very soothing to me because we had just moved out there and I wasn't used to being out in the country where there was no lights that much. 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

0: It is Monday, the 28th of September, and as we get towards the end of this month dedicated to Our Lady of Sorrows, let's pray a prayer is dedicated to our priest this morning, who just had a very busy weekend. In the name of the Father, and the Son, and the Holy Spirit. O Jesus, I pray for your faithful and fervent priests, for your unfaithful and tepid priests, for your priests laboring at home or abroad in distant mission fields, for your tempted priests, for your lonely priests, for your dying priests, for the souls of your priests in purgatory. But above all, I commend to you the priests most dear to me, the priests who baptize me, the priests who absolve me of my sins, the priests in whose masses I attended and who gave me your body and blood in Holy Communion, the priests who have taught and instructed me or helped and encouraged me, all the priests to whom I'm indebted in any way. Jesus, keep them close to your heart and bless them abundantly in time and in eternity. Amen. Praying for all of you priests out there listening today. I know there are a bunch of you because I hear from you, although I also know some of you all sleep in on a Monday morning because you've had a large weekend and this is your day off. Either way, though, we're praying for you. We love our shepherds and we want to support them in any way that we can. I'm Matt Swaim. Anna Mitchell has news. Paul Lockman at the controls. We're a production of Sacred Heart Radio and coming to you through the EWTN Global Catholic Radio Network. Stop by our Facebook page and let us know where you're listening from this morning. Up this hour, Teresa Tomeo will be joining us. More thoughts on St. Francis of Assisi. We're actually coming up on his feast day this weekend. Sean McAfee has more stories to share from his book on it's called The Compendium of Eucharistic Miracles. He's got another great story to share with us. Father Philip LeRae continues our conversation about how the church can respond to a world where AI just keeps on advancing, but the Christian understanding of the human person remains the same. And then Stephanie Mann will continue our series on Sigrid Undset, the Scandinavian novelist who's being considered for sainthood. So stay with us if you can. Right now, it is 2 minutes past. 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Here's Anna Mitchell.
1: Good morning. Pope Leo today wraps up his apostolic visit to France. He's spending the day today in the city of Metz. This morning, he gave a short address at the Robert Schuman Conference Center for an interreligious meeting, and in his address held up the Venerable Schuman, one of the founding fathers of the European Union, as a man of faith and conviction who knew how to transform old dividing lines into bridges of hope for all of Europe, becoming a true ambassador of unity and in diversity. He said, quote, following his example, our shared responsibility as men and women of faith is to bear witness that beyond all borders, it is always possible to meet one another, forge friendships, and seek peace. He went on to say, quote, moreover, if the fruitfulness of religious traditions is seen above all in their service of peace and fraternity, it is also expressed in their ability to protect, accompany, and serve life. The greatness of a civilization is not measured by its material achievements, but by the way it cares for, protects, and upholds the human person. Religions are guardians of life, he said, for they affirm its sacred value. Their fruitfulness is shown in their loving presence alongside those who are most vulnerable and fragile, end quote. The theme of human dignity is one that the Holy Father has returned to throughout the weekend, especially yesterday in his visit to Lourdes, a place where the sick and disabled visit every day in search of healing. There, he sharply criticized the practice of medically assisted suicide, which was just recently legalized in France. While visiting the medical facilities in Lourdes, the Holy Father insisted all human lives have dignity and assisted suicide is false compassion. He went on to say that what is legal is not necessarily moral. The Holy Father also yesterday met with French survivors of abuse. The Vatican saying the Holy Father reiterated to them his commitment to ending abuse in the church. The Holy Father has attracted massive crowds throughout the weekend in France. He began his visit in Paris and Saint-Denis, where he met with about 80,000 young adults for a youth event in the largest stadium in France, which was packed. On Saturday, the Holy Father celebrated Mass for some 700,000 people who gathered at the Place de la Concorde in Paris. From Vatican Radio, Christopher Wells has more.
2: Pope Leo said, "The desire for God dwells deep in our hearts, and it is Jesus Christ, through his incarnation, who comes to meet every human person in the midst of his or her own story, and reveals himself as the true source of the living water capable of quenching our thirst."
3: Notre communauté assoiffée s'élance vers le Christ, source d'eau vive.
2: The Pope based his remarks on the readings for the votive mass of the Blessed Virgin Mary, Fountain of Salvation, which refer continually to the image of living water. The water flowing from the temple in the vision of the prophet Ezekiel is seen in John's Gospel as the water flowing from the pierced side of Christ, allowing us to be born anew as children of God. "It is Jesus Christ," he said, "that offers happiness and peace to our restless hearts, that reveals the unconditional love that God has for each and every human person." "Seeing you gathered here," the Pope said, "the heirs of France's long and beautiful history of faith, I say to you, drink from the source that is the pierced heart of Jesus, who alone can quench our thirst for God, life, truth, unity, peace, communion, and happiness." At the same time, he invited them not to keep their faith in Jesus to themselves, but to share it with all those they meet, so that they too might be refreshed and satisfied. He recalled the long line of French witnesses to the faith, saints such as Irenaeus, Martin, and Francis de Sales, as well as the many people who, even today, continue to devote themselves to the cause of life, the family, truth, peace, fraternity, and justice. The Holy Father said he prays fervently that from Paris, the living water of the Holy Spirit may flow throughout France, and offered special thanks to families, young people, and catechumens and new Christians for their witness to the faith in an increasingly secularized society. I'm Christopher Wells.
1: In other news, Iran's foreign minister says his country is fully prepared for more war. During an appearance on NBC's Meet the Press, he said Iran, quote, stands firm in the face of any new aggression, end quote. But he also said they stand ready for diplomacy as well. This coming after President Trump rejected Iran's proposal to reopen the Strait of Hormuz, telling reporters on Saturday that they want to make a deal to reopen the strait immediately, quote, because they're losing so badly, end quote. And the nor'easter that battered the East Coast is losing steam after bringing heavy rain, strong winds, and flooding. One person was killed and thousands lost power as the storm downed trees and utility lines across several states. As of yesterday afternoon, utility crews had restored service in many communities. Coastal flood warnings have been lifted in parts of New Jersey, New York, and Massachusetts. Today is Monday, September the 28th, the feast of good King Saint Wenceslaus. Pray for us. Also my 13th wedding anniversary. Happy anniversary, Will. Coming up next on the Sunrise Morning Show, Father Philip Luray. It's 8 past. Back with us now on the Sunrise Morning Show is Father Philip Luray with Humanity 2.0. Good morning, Father.
4: Good morning, Annie.
1: So, first of all, you were in Rome not all that long ago for a conference that you helped to organize. Tell us a little bit about it.
4: 2 weeks ago, we were in the Vatican and we hosted a conference on artificial intelligence, and we convened people from Silicon Valley, entrepreneurs, politicians, intellectual scholars, a pretty varied group in order to talk about Pope Leo the 14th's encyclical Magnifica Humanitas. Several months ago, we developed a foundation precisely with the same name, Magnifica Humanitas, in conjunction with a group of German monsignors in the Vatican who established a sister foundation called Magnifica Humanitas. So we're actually working together. And it was an amazing event. We were so happy at the attendance. We had some very prominent people in the tech industry, as well as entrepreneurs. And we were able also to meet at the Pontifical Academy of Sciences with the Vatican Commission on AI, which is led by Cardinal Michael Czerny. So we're still reaping the benefits of that. It was September 9th and 10th. And we hope to do more of these things in the future, especially now when AI is such a hot button item and people are worried about the end of the world. I say that kind of in jest, but I was interviewed by NBC Boston on Monday, and that was the first question that Oscar Margain asked me. He said, is the world coming to an end? And he was absolutely serious.
1: Wow.
4: Before, people used to chuckle and say, oh, this can't be true. Well, I told him, Jesus has told us we do not know the day nor the hour. So in that sense, we do not know. But of course, he was speaking about what Jacob Coxon said 2 weeks ago, that the reason he left Anthropic is because they do not pay attention to safety and guardrails, and they are creating a AI about which they know very little and may end up actually becoming autonomous and taking over. So this is kind of scary. Other people like Mark Benioff from Salesforce has come out very strongly saying, no, this isn't going to happen. We're in control. Don't worry. President Trump is establishing what he calls an AI force with a AI czar in order to increase safety. And we could go on and on. But I'm glad that you mentioned that, so I was able to talk about the foundation.
1: Yeah, and of course, it's this whole end of the world conversation has certainly alerted the U.S. bishops to the fact that perhaps they should have a voice in this conversation as well. And they have announced this new task force on preserving human dignity in the age of artificial intelligence. What do you think we can expect from this task force? Are you going to be on it?
4: I don't know, Annie. Bishop Cantu and I spoke last year, and we were planning on hosting several conferences in San Jose.
1: Mm-hmm. But and just for listeners' benefit, he is the one who's going to be heading up this task force for the U.S. bishops. Okay, go ahead.
4: Yeah. Bishop Cantu is the Bishop of San Jose, which is where Silicon Valley is located. As you know, it's not in San Francisco, mm-hmm. which is where Archbishop Cordiglione is in charge. But rather south of San Francisco is Silicon Valley, and that is the Diocese of San Jose. So I mentioned to Bishop Cantu that all of these people are in his backyard. And he says, oh, yes, but I don't know them very well. And I said, well, we can handle that part. You handle the part about the doctrine of the church and the dignity of the human person. And he said, oh, I can speak to that. So we'll see what happens in the near future. We're in dialogue, and we'll see where that goes. I hope that Bishop Cantu can find the right people so it can make a difference. That really is the important thing. Now, the bishops individually have been doing a lot over the past couple of years. But of course, Bishop Cantu is probably the most important because that's where Silicon Valley is located.
1: Well, I know that this answer is going to be both and in many ways, but I'm still going to ask this question. Is it more important?
4: What a great preface.
1: I know, right? Is it more important at this point to focus on the developers or on the politicians when it comes to influencing the development of AI in an ethical way?
4: Oh, that's a no-brainer, Andy. The developers are a lot more important. You may have seen last week, Speaker of the House Johnson came out and said, number one, the U.S. government is not going to do anything to regulate the industry because they don't want to lose an advantage over China. Hmm. And number two, the U.S. government is asking the developers to police themselves. So it doesn't bode well for action by Washington. And as I said before on the show, it takes so long to make a law about this that by the time it's passed, it will be obsolete.
1: So
4: you may have read yesterday that four of the major AI platforms got together and they autonomously chose or voted to slow down the process of development of AI. But Washington came out against that right away and said they don't have a right to do that, et cetera. So
1: I also know
4: that
1: Mark Zuckerberg in one day earned like $12 billion because of the release of the new Meta AI aid or whatever. So, you know, I know Dario Amodei's name means love of God or something along those lines.
4: Yeah.
1: But, I mean, are there any Catholics in the AI world that we can get to?
4: In Cisco, yes. Okay. And they we hosted the senior vice president and the person in charge of Southern Europe, which is where we're going to be establishing an office in Rome.
1: Nice.
4: And and they're very close to the church. And there are others that would rather remain anonymous. But it's as you know, Annie, it's not an easy task, but we're trying our best.
1: All right. Well, we'll continue to follow it. We've got Humanity 2.0 linked at sunrisemorningshow.com. Father Philip, thank you.
4: God bless you, Addie. Have a good week.
1: Yeah, you too, Father. Thank you. All right. It's 16 past here on the Sunrise Morning Show. We are back with headlines right after this.
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0: 19 past. 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
1: Pope Leo is wrapping up his apostolic visit to France today. He spent the morning in the city of Metz speaking to an interreligious meeting. The theme of human dignity is one that the Holy Father has been highlighting throughout the weekend, but especially yesterday during his visit to Lourdes. And in other news, the nor'easter that has pummeled the East Coast is not quite going away just yet.
0: Well, Anna Mitchell, in light of some of the stuff that Father Luray was saying about upholding human dignity as, you know, AI continues to advance, you know, this is one of the tricky things for us and for other human beings trying to do things in the world of Catholic media. When I go on to Facebook, for example, and the suggested content for me is a shocking amount of Catholic content that is clearly written by AI.
1: Yeah.
0: And the number of things I have to click out of and say not interested in before I see one normal post from a person who is actually a human being,
1: mm-hmm.
0: is kind of wild.
1: Yeah. I would like everyone to know that this is really me.
0: It's really us
1: speaking. I know you can't do like the little.
0: We write our own content whenever we post something.
1: Yep.
0: So I would just say, whenever you see a real human being who's really doing stuff in there in the Catholic world, do your best to support them, because there's just some of these things that just get like hundreds of clicks and shares, and I'm like, holy cow, this is so clearly AI from start to finish. And sometimes it even has that like little AI disclaimer at the top of it.
1: Tell someone you know about the Sunrise Morning Show today.
0: Tell them about
1: anything. They're real.
0: Involving real humans. And that's part of it. The gospel is incarnational. Christ took on flesh. We should be doing that to every extent of the ability that we can.
5: 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Here's some upcoming events for you. 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Learn more about the why behind Partners in the Gospel, progress to date, and what's next. Everyone is welcome. And on September 26th, women are invited to a full day Become, a Catholic women's retreat. This day of prayer, reflection, and worship will be held at St. Joseph's Parish in Vancouver, Washington. For more details about these events and many others, go to archseattle.org/events.
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0: It is the Sunrise Morning Show, and it's always great to catch up with Sean McAfee. He is the compiler of the Compendium of Eucharistic Miracles, which is an extraordinary book that is full of all kinds of, well, Eucharistic miracles. Sean, welcome back.
13: Hey, welcome. Thank you. Tell him how much it weighs.
0: So what did we say, 16 pounds last week? So this is we have to up it, so we'll say 17. 17-pound book of miracles.
13: That's my favorite. Thank you.
0: All right, so we talked today about the holy doubt of Evora. Now, again, we've got another situation where the Eucharistic miracle happens because someone is on the fence about what they believe about all this stuff, but tell us the story.
13: Yeah, so this happened in the small town of Evora in northeastern, make sure I get my directions right, northeastern Spain, up near the mountainous area, and a priest named Bernat Oliver, he was celebrating Mass at a small parish outside of town, and he had a doubt the moment of consecration, and the Lord did a wonderful thing. He made the wine turn literally into blood, and just like the story from, yes, last week from Trani, Italy, the blood poured forth from the chalice all over the altar cloth.
0: Yes.
13: It overflowed, and the people were astonished, of course, but they rushed to the altar to soak up what was the species, the blood. And that altar cloth is actually still on display today. Now, the relics of this miracle have been transported over time, but they still remain in the town of Evora. And popes and bishops and kings have done a lot to preserve this this site over the years.
0: Well, it is an extraordinary thing. Again, can you imagine being there on the scene? Whether you're a believer or not, you know, obviously there are plenty of people who probably do have strong faith in the Eucharist. But to see that kind of unfold before you, it'd be a wild experience. I mean, what would you be doing in this situation? Obviously people are rushing to soak up what's coming out of the chalice. But man, what a It's hard to kind of imagine how you would react in the moment.
13: I don't know. You know, there was that viral video that went around with the priest.
0: Yes, that's the one thing I was thinking about, because that's the closest thing we've had to something like this.
13: And I consider it, you know, people are reacting and, you know, I'm not sure how many Catholics out there have ever had a moment like that. I've certainly around Easter, you know, maybe on certain feast days, you know, it's become more real for me. Some moments, and I have wept prior to receiving or even after receiving, and it's been, one priest called it the gift of tears one time, you know, when the reality of, you know, this or that spiritual event is so magnified in your mind that you just connect with it. But I think like that, where I'm just like, I don't know what I would do, Matt. You say, can you imagine? And I think, well, maybe I would treat it, maybe I would go into like, you know, soldier mode. And I would immediately rush to the scene to help out. But I'm not sure that if my mind conceived what had happened, that I would be prepared for it. I might weep as well. I don't know.
0: I might be frozen in place. You know, it is an extraordinary thing to kind of ponder. But you know, it brings a few different questions up too, because you know, you and I are both converts, and there are also plenty of people who maybe even remember their own first communion when they were kids and what it was like preparing for that and thinking, well, what will I feel the first time I receive communion? And right. You know, people, grown adults ask me this all the time who are in OCIA, and I'll say, well, I have no idea. I don't think the first time I received communion I felt anything specific or odd. And I would say probably 9 times out of 10, I don't feel anything extraordinary when I receive communion. But about 1 out of every 10 times, Sean, and I never know which one it's going to be, I'll go up and my knees will buckle practically. Like something will hit me about what's happening, and I'll get that kind of unique consolation. But it's about 1 out of every 10 times, I would say.
13: Yeah.
0: And you never know which one of the 10.
13: I'm grateful for my children. I'm grateful that you mentioned that because, you know, as they've gone on, they've asked the same question about receiving Holy Communion. What will it be like? And I asked them, well, what was it like? And they said, they just come back and say, it was nice to finally do it. And I think that is the perfect answer.
0: There's something beautiful about that, though, right?
13: Yeah, if that's the answer that even adults can give, is that I was just happy to receive it, man, I think that's the ultimate gift right there. The gift of tears and knees buckling. That's icing on the cake. That shows it's really moving you. But just being grateful and having that sense of gratitude, you know, for our Lord and His presence, I think that's worthy.
0: There's almost like a mercy in it too. Like if that kind of stuff happened to everybody every time we did communion, it'd take us 4 hours to get through the line. You know, I mean, it'd be kind of. Can you imagine if every person was experiencing that kind of deep consolation every time? But this is the mystery of the sacraments, right? You know, you don't feel anything when you take a vitamin, and yet if you pay attention to your situation over time, you notice a change in yourself if you stay connected to that, well, medicine. And what does Ignatius call the Eucharist but the medicine of immortality?
13: Yeah. You know, you mentioned the sacraments, and I'll say the only one I can compare it to that is 100% just effective every time is watching my kids get baptized, or any child, if I'm in the presence of a baptism. It's just so moving, whether it's the old liturgy, the, you know, extraordinary form, or the new Novus Ordo liturgy for the baptism. Just the moment that water is poured over their head and they enter the church, it's so real. I guess you could say the same for me in confirmation, too. I've got a weak heart. I'm moved by the sacraments.
0: This miracle we've been talking about in Evora, it's referred to as the miracle of the Holy Doubt. And I guess there's a church named after this.
13: Yes. Now, if you zoom in on Google Maps, you'll see that there are actually two churches. One is where the Holy Doubt took place, this Eucharistic miracle, and there's a massive mural, you can look at it, depicting the scene of the chalice overflowing. But most of the relics are like most actually churches in the world where this has happened. It's actually all gathered at a separate church, like closer into the town. I guess that was probably just more preferable with the infrastructure. So there are two churches.
0: Sean McAfee, if people want to get a copy of your book, Compendium of Eucharistic Miracles, and read this story and just tons of other great stories you've compiled and see pictures of these places as well, how can they get a copy?
13: Go to tanbooks.com, or I would go to your local Catholic bookstore and ask for it.
0: Well, thanks so much, Sean McAfee. Again, find the link in the show notes at sunrisemorningshow.com. 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
1: Good morning. Pope Leo concludes his apostolic visit to France today. He's been spending the day in the city of Metz, and this morning gave a short address at the Robert Schuman Conference Center for an interreligious meeting there. He held up the Venerable Schuman, one of the founding fathers of the European Union, as a man of faith and conviction who knew how to transform old dividing lines into bridges of hope for all of Europe. He said, quote, following his example, our shared responsibility as men and women of faith is to bear witness that beyond all borders, it is always possible to meet one another, forge friendships, and seek peace. He went on to say, quote, moreover, if the fruitfulness of religious tradition is seen above all in their service of peace and fraternity, it is also expressed in their ability to protect, accompany, and serve life. The greatness of a civilization is not measured by its material achievements, he said, but by the way it cares for, protects, and upholds the human person. Religions are guardians of life, for they affirm its sacred value. The fruitfulness is shown in their loving presence alongside those who are most vulnerable and fragile. To serve life means to surround it with care, presence, and tenderness, especially in times of trial, right to the very end, end quote. The theme of human dignity is one that he has highlighted throughout the weekend, but especially yesterday during his visit to Lourdes, a place where the sick and disabled visit every day in search of healing. There, he sharply criticized the practice of medically assisted suicide, which was just recently legalized in France. While visiting the medical facilities in Lourdes, the Holy Father insisted all human lives have dignity, and assisted suicide is, quote, false compassion. He went on to say that what is legal is not necessarily moral. He also met yesterday in Lourdes with French survivors of abuse, the Vatican saying. The Holy Father reiterated his commitment to ending abuse. Mark Mayfield has the story.
14: In a two-hour meeting with seven survivors in France, the Pope met privately with each victim and heard proposals on how to improve the Church's safeguarding measures. The Vatican said he thanked them for their painful testimony and reaffirmed his commitment to ensuring the harm they experienced is not repeated. His visit and his time spent with survivors comes after a 2021 report found that 330,000 French children were abused by Catholic clergy and lay leaders over seven decades. I'm Mark Mayfield.
1: The Holy Father has been attracting massive crowds throughout the weekend in France. He began his visit in Paris and Saint-Denis, where he met with about 80,000 young adults for a youth event that packed the largest stadium in France. On Saturday, the Holy Father celebrated Mass for some 700,000 people who gathered all down the Champs-Élysées and at the Place de la Concorde in Paris. In other news, Iran's foreign minister says his country is fully prepared for more war. During an appearance on NBC's Meet the Press, he said Iran stands, quote, firm in the face of any new aggression, end quote. But he also said they stand ready for diplomacy, this coming after President Trump rejected Iran's proposal to reopen the Strait of Hormuz, telling reporters on Saturday that they want to make a deal to reopen the strait immediately, quote, because they're losing so badly, end quote. The nor'easter that has pummeled the East Coast is not going away just yet. Tammy Trujillo reports.
15: While the worst is over, with heavy rain and strong winds leaving coastal flooding, downed trees, and power outages from the Outer Banks to New England, the weakened storm is expected to loop back around between New Jersey and Long Island today. That means light rain and wind gusts of up to 20 to 30 miles an hour. Today's high tide could bring more coastal flooding. I'm Tammy Trujillo.
1: Anthropic CEO Dario Amodei met privately with President Trump at the White House last night, which marked the first one-on-one meeting between the two. The dinner comes as Anthropic is preparing for a potential blockbuster IPO and has faced scrutiny from the Pentagon, which has labeled the company as a supply chain risk. That's the news. You're listening to the Sunrise Morning Show. It's 35 minutes past the hour. The Sunrise Morning Show. Coffee seems to become more important.
16: So Father Chrysostom Mayinka, I live at Blessed Sacrament in Seattle. However, I do campus ministry at the University of Washington, and I also run a young adults group for SADI, Seattle Catholic Young Adults. One of the reasons why I became a Dominican was that I was a young adult, and I was off living in the Rocky Mountains, and I was kind of living in a college town without a college. It's just a lot of young people out there trying to have the time of their lives, seeking adventure. Oftentimes, they would kind of live a life of debauchery as well. And I had a lot of young people come up to me asking me, like, hey, so why do you go to church? Why do you pray? And they were just hungry, and they were looking, and they realized the answers they were seeking and the answers that the world was trying to offer wasn't really fulfilling them or answering these deep desires. And so when I realized that we have gold, we have the most precious thing you can ever have, and it's like we're not preaching the gospel, eventually led me into to the order of preachers. But I find that same reality here in Seattle. The question is not whether we have something to share. Are we sharing this with conviction? Are we living out of a place of deep relationship with Christ and then just offering what we ourselves are not only living but thriving from? And then it actually becomes, I'm going to be honest with you, quite easy. And more among young people, I see people adopting what are called wise phones, or you might call them dumb phones, because of the overstimulation that everyone's kind of experiencing. And so people are just needing to turn off the infinite possibility of what they could be doing or changing their mind to. The one wonderful thing about radio, or like Catholic radio, is that it just kind of gives you what you're supposed to be listening to in one sense. It provides you with the ability of not always seeking the highest dopamine, but the things that actually are really good for your heart and your mind as well. So may Almighty God bless and keep you all now and forever, the Father, the Son, and the Holy Spirit. Amen.
0: The Sunrise Morning Show continues, and Anna Mitchell, last week we were saying here on the Sunrise Morning Show, a production of Sacred Heart Radio on EWTN, that it would be fun to watch all the EWTN coverage this week because France, the eldest daughter of the church, which has also kind of had a fading of faith in recent decades and really up to and since the French Revolution, how would Pope Leo be received? Well, apparently very well.
1: Wow. Yes.
0: Holy mackerel. Like, it has kind of been insane to see how many people, especially younger people, showing out to see the Holy Father, to sing the Salve Regina with him. Pope Leo clearly moved by some of the expressions from everything that happened at Lourdes to stadiums to a whole bunch of different places. I wonder what some of the highlights have been for you in sort of trying to keep up with Father in France.
1: Well, it's been really hard to keep up with it because it has been such a blockbuster visit in so many ways. Now, I don't want to go too much of an exaggeration. So there's a French priest that says mass at the mass that I go to every week is said by an elderly French priest. And he made the point yesterday that we're talking like 1% of France's population. Still, I mean, like, there are lot of people that live in France. However, I never dreamt that the Holy Father would receive the kind of welcome that he has received. I never dreamt that all of those people, whether it's 1% or not, would know the Salve Regina in Latin. That has been, that was one of the first and most moving and I mean,
0: well, it
1: admittedly
0: was clearly moving
1: shocking.
0: To Pope Leo. I mean, you could see Pope Leo getting sort of choked up in the moment.
1: I mean, admittedly, I was kind of shocked by it. The Holy Father celebrating Mass in the Place de la Concorde, where so many of the French martyrs were guillotined in the French Revolution, and there the Holy Father calling down the Holy Spirit and confecting the Eucharist right there in that spot. I mean, what a moment. Yeah. This, it reminds me a lot of the moment that Pope Francis, when he went to Iraq and was there in the spots where so many Christians were martyred by ISIS. I mean, it felt like that to me watching that moment, the Holy Father celebrating Mass on the spot where so many were martyred. in the French Revolution, seeing that the largest stadium in France, which holds more than 80,000 people, filled, 17 to 35-year-olds, filled that stadium and hung out on a Friday night with Pope Leo. Even the tableau, which oftentimes, you know, when those things happen at youth events particularly, sometimes I kind of look at them a little askance because they're kind of cheesy, you know? Do you agree? I don't know if you agree. Sometimes
0: a little bit. I don't like contrived emotions. I want things to happen in a surprising
1: exactly.
0: and real way.
1: I mean, sometimes I'm just like, oh, come on. Do we have to make it so, like, 1980s cheesy? But really quite beautiful what they did during that youth event. I mean, seeing all of what, like more than 150 actors come down dressed as various saints of France, just gives you the indication of just how rich the Catholic history
0: there
1: is.
0: There are a lot
1: in
0: of
1: France.
0: Saints from France.
1: Oh, my gosh. I mean, even yesterday. So yesterday, I mean, a Sunday, but would have been normally celebrated as the Feast of St. Vincent de Paul, who, of course, is one of the saints of charity from France. I mean, just so cool to see Pope Francis. Sorry, I was looking at
0: Francis, you know.
1: Yes, exactly. Looking at Pope Leo, and I was just reading a part of an address where he referenced Pope Francis. I'm literally looking at his name on my screen right now. Anyway, yes, but Pope Leo just getting this reception. I mean, but honestly, Matt, all of that said, I really think that the most important thing that he has done this weekend
0: was stand up in a microphone in France and say, don't kill sick people.
1: Exactly. Exactly. Yes. And by the way, to tell the bishops of France, like, okay, we've got this laïcité. No, that does not mean that you stop talking about the faith. Like, you have a place in this conversation. Do not give it up. I mean, he really took the bishops to task in some ways.
0: Yeah.
1: His address to them in Lourdes, just so much that he had to say in Lourdes. That I think is, well, or at least I hope, is going to have a major effect on the consciences of the French people.
0: Yeah. 700,000 people there for in the streets for mass in France and the Champs-Élysées.
1: Oh, my gosh. Did you see the video? I don't know if you saw this. I happened to see it yesterday. There was somebody that had, I don't know, it was probably just their phone, going down the Champs-Élysées, and you could see like every 20 or 30 feet, there was a priest that was just kind of like on the edge of the sidewalk. People going to confession just on the street,
0: yep.
1: Kneeling on the sidewalk or sitting in a, you know, sitting
0: this
1: on the sidewalk
0: right there.
1: For confession. I saw there was one woman that you could tell was very visibly moved by the experience of going to confession in tears on the street of the Champs-Élysées as the Pope is just driving down the street headed to Holy Mass. I mean, it was really moving.

0: faith used to be everywhere, and now people believe in nothing. And figure out, how do we recharge, reinvigorate those places that were once such massive centers of the Christian faith? How do we go back to those places where secularism or modernism or perhaps the rise of Islam or other religions or no religion at all have taken the place where the church was once strong and vibrant? And this is, to me, example numero uno of what the new evangelization can look like. To go into a place like France, which is just so utterly secular, and have, 700,000 people show up for mass in the streets, people going to confession on the sidewalks, to have the Holy Father speak on kind of the biggest microphone in the country and say, don't fall for the false mercy of euthanasia. To be able to watch him carrying a candle like a pilgrim in the procession at Lourdes. It's just an incredible
1: So we started off the conversation maybe talking about the French priest who says mass at the mass that I attend every week, and kind of looking at it like, well, just remember, this is only like 1% of the population. But you know what? That 1% of the population has probably felt pretty stifled.
0: Now they get to be proud, have a chilling effect.
1: You think about the chilling effect that I mean, we're still dealing with the wake of the French Revolution in so many ways. We're 10 years on from the killing on the altar of Father Jacques Hamel, and all kinds of things going on in Europe where Christianity is just silenced so often. And yet here they were able to come out. I mean, it kind of feels like they were in catacombs in a way, you know. Well, I shouldn't say that, because the catacombs weren't places where Christians hid in the early church, but it kind of has that feel to it, right, where they were kind of underground, and now they were able to come out and really express their faith. And I hope that seeing these massive crowds really awakens in many of the secularized people of France spark that memory of how they were founded.
0: Yeah, I mean, just think about the contrast between what you saw this weekend with the Holy Father in France and how you saw the faith treated during the Olympics in Paris.
1: Exactly.
0: Like, it's got to feel amazing if you just were a Catholic in France and we're looking at the Olympics and be like, oh, man, we're never coming back here. We're going to have to rely on other parts of the world to carry on the faith. And then the Pope comes and it's like, ah, man, feels good to be a Catholic this weekend.
1: Thank God.
0: Indeed. Well, we got more with Stephanie Mann coming up after the break. Stay with us if you can. It's 13 Till.
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1: 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I'm Matt Swaim, joined now by Stephanie Mann. She is the author of Supremacy and Survival, How Catholics Endured the English Reformation. She's got a blog of the same name. Stephanie, welcome back.
2: Good morning. I echo your sentiments, yours and Annie's comments about the French, the visit of the Pope.
1: Yeah, you've
2: to
1: got
2: Paris
1: a little soft
2: France.
1: Spot in your heart for Paris, don't
2: yeah,
1: you?
2: Yeah, well, especially, you know, I went to that side of the Carmelite martyrs of the September 2nd massacres near the Institut de Catholique de Paris. And it's a very moving site and a beautiful church nearby with memories of Frederick Ozanam and Lacordaire. It's really moving to see that renewal of faith in Paris.
1: Now,
2: I
1: someone
2: agree.
1: Might say, Stephanie Mann, aren't you you're the English literary Catholic correspondent here? And we're getting ready to talk about Scandinavian
2: right.
1: Catholicism, but and now we're talking about French Catholicism. But let's not forget that so many of those priests that we talk about all the time, who could not be formed in seminaries in England during those oppressive years, they went to France for seminary.
2: Yes, they were in Douai, in Rawls, yes, exactly.
1: Pretty crazy. Yeah. So,
2: it's all united.
1: Speaking of Scandinavian Catholicism, you know, we've been talking a lot about Sigrid Undset, the Nobel Prize winning novelist who is now on the path to sainthood from Norway. And she translated lots and lots of English Catholic texts. We're talking about Robert Hugh Benson and another one of his texts today. Which one?
2: Yes. This is Christ in the Church. And it is similar in a way to the Friendship of Christ that you and I and Annie spent a lot of time going through. He based this book on sermons that he had given in the English Church in Rome and in Kensington, England. And this one also, he did some addresses in Boston, Massachusetts. And this is a different book, though, than The Friendship of Christ, which was kind of a spiritual guide. This is a very dogmatic, apologetic. One true fold of Christ. kind of book. And I think that Undset's reaction to it and the fact that she translated it just shows that she found in Benson this sure guide to unity with Christ through the church. And that's what she really saw. And because this is before the encyclical of Pope Pius the 12th on the mystical body of Christ. But he is definitely speaking, Benson is definitely speaking about the mystical body of Christ. And that's definitely what Undset responded to.
1: Well, he's speaking about it in a bunch of different ways, but you know, you can see the objections even in the present day. Well, how can this be the mystical body of Christ if it's loaded with sinners? How can the church be this extraordinary thing that is guided by God when we know exactly what kind of knuckleheads are running local dioceses and what kind of knuckleheads are coming to Mass, like you and me, right? So how do we understand this?
2: Yeah. Well, Benson first says, this is an astonishing claim to make that there is one true Catholic fold of Christ, and it is embodied in the Catholic Church. You might even say the Roman Catholic Church or the Latin and Eastern Catholic Church. And he's saying, this sounds very, he even uses the term arrogant and impossible, but because he says one thing is, and I thought it was interesting, it's quite an echo of St. John Henry Newman, that there's just this idea that there is no objective truth anyway. So how can you say that there is a body that has the objective truth to teach us about God and salvation and the unity with Christ? And so he really... The Catholic Church is part of God's plan for the redemption of the human race. She is his divine teacher on earth. And he uses this image that is, and there's also kind of a pre-echo of Pius XII, in which he says, you know, now we acknowledge that not everyone who is a member, not everyone who is not a member of the Catholic Church won't find salvation. There will be salvation outside the Catholic Church because of the union with the Catholic Church that the individual will have practiced. But yes, and he also acknowledges the sinfulness, the sinners in the Catholic Church.
1: Yeah, he does. And you know what's so wild, you know, I deal with people who come from different kind of Protestant backgrounds all day, every day with the Coming Home Network, right? And you know, some of them come from denominations that are, you know, 500 years old. Some of them come from new church plants that are 5 months old. You know, and so many of these restoration movements are like, we have had so much corruption and, you know, by human beings being in charge of stuff, and we need to go back and go to the pure church like it was pure at the beginning. But Benson says so clearly, he says, if we find in the history of the Catholic Church the same psychological situations as those recorded in the Gospels, continually reproduced under similar circumstances, if we find Peter's and Judas's and Pilate's swarming around the church progresses throughout the ages, why should we be surprised? We see this in the pages of Scripture itself.
2: Yeah, and I think that and yet Unset says yes, but the church is indefectible. And I always love this image my best friend has, says, remember, the Catholic Church is bigger in heaven and in purgatory than it is here. There's more holy saints in there than there are sinners here on earth now.
1: That is an encouraging thought there. But we've got Supremacy and Survival, your blog, linked in the show notes at sunrisemorningshow.com. I encourage people to go read more of what Sigrid Unset translated from Robert Hugh Benson. You got some excerpts over there.
2: Yes.
1: Stephanie, have a great day, and we'll talk to you soon.
2: You too. God bless you. Bye-bye.
1: And if you want to catch what Stephanie's got to say or some of the other stuff you may have missed, go check out the app, or you can read the show notes and mouse through the podcast later on this morning and find interviews that you missed or want to rehear. Talk to you tomorrow. May God bless you and keep you and grant you his peace.
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6: O Saint Joseph, whose protection is so great, so strong, so prompt before the throne of God, I place in thee all my interests and desires. Do thou, O Saint Joseph, assist me by thy powerful intercession, and obtain for me from thy divine Son all spiritual blessings through Jesus Christ our Lord, so that, having engaged here below thy heavenly power, I may offer my thanksgiving and homage to the most loving of fathers. O Saint Joseph, I never weary contemplating thee, and Jesus asleep in thy arms. I dare not approach while he reposes so near thy heart. Press him in my name and kiss his fine head for me, and ask him to return the kiss when I draw my dying breath. Saint Joseph, patron of departing souls, pray for me.
7: The Rosary is a meditative prayer on the life of Jesus. It can, while praying, give us a peace of mind and can remind us of our faith. It is not comprised of random prayers, but prayers to God on the life of Jesus. It is a prayer to God through the intercession of our Blessed Mother Mary. While I pray the rosary, I usually offer it up to someone in need of help or offer it as a sign of peace or as a sacrifice to God. These are only a couple of the many significances of the rosary.
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0: Monday, the 28th of September, and it's as we begin today together, let's do so in prayer in the name of the Father, and the Son, and the Holy Spirit. Lord, you are the fount of life. Enliven the listless spirits of believers who have lost their taste for prayer. You are the tree of life. Make strong the branches who have been weakened by the storms of daily life. Your Spirit is the living water flowing from your side. Deepen the roots of those who have grown restless for more abundant life. Your church is the orchard, fed and pruned by your love. May all who seek peace find rest in its shade. And glory be to the Father, and to the Son, and to the Holy Spirit, as it was in the beginning, now, is now, and ever shall be, world without end. Amen. It is a better way to start a Monday morning, the Sunrise Morning Show here on the EWTN Global Catholic Radio Network. I'm Matt Swaim. Anna Mitchell has news. Paul Lachman at the controls. And up this hour, we're going to look at This Week in Catholic History with Kevin Schmiesing. Bear Wozniak has more thoughts on grit and grace and how to sort of live your faith as a man in this world where there are lots of different bad ways to understand what it means to be a man. Father John Gavin is continuing our series on looking at how the church fathers are quoted in the catechism. He's going to look at St. Augustine on grace today. And at the end of the hour, we're going to be checking in with Matthew Becklow from Word on Fire. He's got that book that we've been going through, The Way of Heaven and Earth, The Both Ands of the Catholic Faith. 2 minutes past the hour. Here's Anna with news.
1: Good morning. Pope Leo is wrapping up his apostolic visit to France, spending today in the city of Metz. The weekend visit has drawn massive crowds, including some 80,000 young adults who joined him for a youth gathering in a large stadium in France on Saturday. Yesterday, he was in Lourdes, where he criticized the practice of medically assisted suicide. While visiting the medical facilities there, the Holy Father insisted all human lives have dignity, and assisted suicide is, quote, false compassion. He went on to say that, quote, what is legal is not necessarily moral. Medically assisted suicide is now legal in France. On Saturday, the Holy Father celebrated Mass for some 700,000 people who gathered at the Place de la Concorde in Paris. From Vatican Radio, Christopher Wells has more.
2: Pope Leo said, the desire for God dwells deep in our hearts, and it is Jesus Christ, through his incarnation, who comes to meet every human person in the midst of his or her own story, and reveals himself as the true source of the living water capable of quenching our thirst.
3: Notre communauté assoiffée s'élance vers le Christ, source d'eau vive.
2: The Pope based his remarks on the readings for the votive Mass of the Blessed Virgin Mary, Fountain of Salvation, which refer continually to the image of living water. The water flowing from the temple in the vision of the prophet Ezekiel is seen in John's Gospel as the water flowing from the pierced side of Christ, allowing us to be born anew as children of God. It is Jesus Christ, he said, that offers happiness and peace to our restless hearts, that reveals the unconditional love that God has for each and every human person. Seeing you gathered here, the Pope said, the heirs of France's long and beautiful history of faith, I say to you, drink from the source that is the pierced heart of Jesus, who alone can quench our thirst for God, life, truth, unity, peace, communion, and happiness. At the same time, he invited them not to keep their faith in Jesus to themselves, but to share it with all those they meet, so that they too might be refreshed and satisfied. He recalled the long line of French witnesses to the faith, saints such as Irenaeus, Martin, and Francis de Sales, as well as the many people who, even today, continue to devote themselves to the cause of life, the family, truth, peace, fraternity, and justice. The Holy Father said he prays fervently that from Paris, the living water of the Holy Spirit may flow throughout France, and offered special thanks to families, young people, and catechumens and new Christians for their witness to the faith in an increasingly secularized society. I'm Christopher Wells.
1: In other news, a nor'easter storm system continues to linger in the East Coast while the worst is over, with heavy rain and strong winds leaving coastal flooding, downed trees, and power outages from the Outer Banks to New England. The weekend storm is expected to loop back around between New Jersey and Long Island today. That means light rain and wind gusts up to 20 or 30 miles per hour. Today's high tide could bring more coastal flooding. Iran says they are, quote, fully prepared for the war to be resumed. That according to the country's foreign minister during an appearance on NBC's Meet the Press. He said Iran stands, quote, firm in the face of any new aggression, but also stands ready for diplomacy. This coming after President Trump rejected Iran's proposal to reopen the Strait of Hormuz, telling reporters on Saturday that they want to make a deal to open the strait immediately, quote, because they're losing so badly. U.S. Ambassador to China David Perdue has confirmed President Trump raised the possibility of selling weapons to China during his recent meeting with President Xi Jinping. Mark Mayfield reports.
4: Perdue made the comments Sunday on Fox News, saying Trump asked Xi if China would like to buy U.S. arms. The remarks come as the two countries continue to compete over trade, technology, and Taiwan. Trump and Xi are expected to meet again in November at the Asia-Pacific Economic Cooperation Summit, followed by another meeting in December at the G20 Summit in Miami. Their latest meeting ended Friday after Xi's three-day state visit to Washington. I'm Mark Mayfield.
1: And Major League Baseball playoffs bracket is set in the wild card round. In the AL, the White Sox will take on the Astros. The Yankees will take on the Red Sox to take on the Guardians and the Rays, respectively, in the division series in the AL. Over in the NL, Braves and Phillies will play to take on the Dodgers, and the Padres and Cubs will face off to go up against the Brewers. Today is Monday, September the 28th, the feast of Good King Saint Wenceslaus, and also my 13th wedding anniversary. Happy anniversary, Will, if you're awake. Coming up next on the Sunrise Morning Show, This Week in Catholic History with Kevin Schmiesing. It's 7 past.
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0: Let's take a look at This Week in Catholic History, and here to do that with us is Kevin Schmiesing from the Freedom and Virtue Institute. They're online at fvinstitute.org. Kevin, good morning.
8: Hey, Matt, good morning.
0: Start us off with some monastic history today.
8: Yeah, well, the Cistercians returned to the place of their birth, so to speak, this week in 1898. That's the Abbey of Citeaux. Now, Benedictine monasticism dates all the way back to St. Benedict of Norcia in the early 6th century, and from that point, monasteries played a massive role in the church and in European society more generally. There was periodically need for reform as the initial discipline enthusiasm of the monks waned, and so there had been reforms early in the 10th century by St. Odo and others, centered on the monastery of Cluny, so they were known as the Cluniac reforms. By the end of the 11th century, there was need perceived again for reform. This time it was St. Robert, the abbot of Molem, which was a Cluniac abbey. So Robert rounded up a group of about 20 monks, and following the original monastic aim of separating from the world, they withdrew to a wilderness area in eastern France known as Citeaux, and there they built a new monastery. Citeaux was governed by a succession of saints, first Robert, then Alberic, then Stephen Harding, but even so, they were still struggling to survive in the early 12th century, and then, it's a fairly well-known story, St. Bernard of Clairvaux arrived with 30 followers. From that time, the new order, Cistercians, flourished and offshoots were established across Europe. Eventually, reform movements arose within the Cistercian order as well. One was centered at the Abbey of La Trappe in northern France. They became known as Cistercians of the Strict Observance, or Trappists. The Abbey of Citeaux itself continued to function all the way down to the time of the French Revolution. As you well know, Matt, the Revolution was a disaster for the Catholic Church and for religious orders more specifically. The monks of Citeaux, like all religious orders in France, were forced to abandon religious life. The abbey and its lands were sold off by the French government. It looked like this historic abbey had come to an end. The property was put to various uses over the course of the 19th century. A utopian community, a stone quarry, a factory, a reformatory. Gradually, the Catholic Church regained its freedom in France, and religious orders could own land once again, and so the property was repurchased by the Cistercians. On October 2, 1898, Trappist monks took possession of the monastery grounds. Benedictine life had returned to after a 100-year hiatus. It remains a Trappist monastery today, the Abbey of Citeaux, this week in 1898.
0: And nice to reflect on the history of Catholic justices on the Supreme Court.
8: Right. I'd look at a little Supreme Court history as it relates to Catholicism. And so it was this week that John Roberts took his oath as the third Catholic Chief Justice of the United States Supreme Court. The first Catholic on the court was also its first Catholic Chief Justice. His name, Roger Brooke Taney. Taney was part of a wealthy slave-owning family from Calvert County, Maryland. He was nominated by President Andrew Jackson to succeed arguably the most famous Chief Justice in our history, John Marshall. Taney served a long term from 1836 to 1864, so he presided over many important cases. But probably the best known was the Dred Scott decision of 1857, which upheld the legality of human enslavement. So kind of a dark legacy for the first Catholic Chief Justice. The next one was Edward Douglas White. Like Taney, White hailed from a heavily Catholic region, in this case, southern Louisiana. He was appointed to the Supreme Court by Grover Cleveland in 1894, and he became the ninth Chief Justice in 1910, served until his death in 1921. Now, all the way up until the 1980s, there had been only a small handful of Catholic justices, including the two I just mentioned. And then there was a flurry of Catholic appointments, Antonin Scalia, Anthony Kennedy, Clarence Thomas. And then in 2005, Sandra Day O'Connor announced her decision to retire. George W. Bush nominated John Roberts to fill her spot. Before he was confirmed, though, the sitting Chief Justice, William Rehnquist, died. So Bush decided to nominate Roberts for that spot and would later select Samuel Alito, yet another Catholic, to replace O'Connor. Now, the justices actually take two oaths. So on September 29, 2005, Roberts took his constitutional oath, sworn in at the White House as the 17th Chief Justice and third Catholic in that position in American history. On October 3rd, he took the judicial oath of office at the Supreme Court building. And so both of those O's were this week for Chief Justice John Roberts back in 2005.
0: Well, thanks so much. We've got the Freedom and Virtue Institute linked at sunrisemorningshow.com. Thanks, Kevin. Have a great week.
8: Thank you, Matt. You too.
0: All right. And let's check on weather for the nation as you coast into what is, wow, hard to believe, the last few days of the month of September. So as you look through the northeast, you're going to see some more rain. It continues to sit off the coast today, that nor'easter that's been spreading heavy rain from New Jersey to Maine. Heavy rain could produce ponding on streets in low-lying areas. Could be some strong wind gusts between 40 and 60 miles per hour, which could cause some localized power outages. Also, some coastal flooding and beach erosion. Meanwhile, some influx of tropical moisture from Storm Polo will spread heavy rain and thunderstorms from Arizona and New Mexico all the way up to North Dakota and Montana. There could be flash flooding in any of those heavier storms. Outside of some spotty storms in Texas, the rest of the nation can expect largely dry and cool weather. Got headlines with Anna Mitchell coming up next. It's 14 past.
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0: 16 past. Here's Anna with headlines.
1: Pope Leo is wrapping up his apostolic visit to France today, spending the day in the city of Metz. The theme of human dignity is one that the Holy Father has highlighted throughout the weekend, especially yesterday during his visit to Lourdes, where he sharply criticized the practice of medically assisted suicide, which was just recently legalized in France. And in other news, a nor'easter storm system continues to linger in the East Coast, which has been battered thus far.
0: Well, the Giants played in that yesterday, mm-hmm. and I will say that it is always fascinating to me. One of my favorite things in the modern NFL is when somebody gets injured and Jameis Winston gets the start for whatever team it happens to be, and they interview Jameis Winston, quarterback Jameis Winston.
1: Really love Jameis Winston.
0: He's a wild man. He's like an overgrown child, and he loves Jesus, and he mystifies sideline reporters regularly. So yesterday, he gets up in front of the game, and they're asking him as he's coming out of the tunnel, "So what do you think about all this stuff?" And he sort of stares off into the distance and says, "One thing I do, forgetting those that is behind and reaching forward to what's ahead."
1: Oh.
0: Then Saint there's Paul. An awkward pause. And then there's another question about the weather, and he goes on to say something about, you know, what matters is us doing, being doers, not speakers. And all the whole internet's like, where does he come up with this stuff? What is going on? And I'm like,
1: he came up with it from the Bible.
0: Jameis Winston is very clearly reading his Bible before the game and just saying the stuff from the best of his recollection.
1: That's awesome.
0: To a sideline reporter. He's not even answering the question. He's just quoting the Bible. So he says, "One thing I do, forgetting those that is behind and reaching forward to what's ahead." That's straight out of Philippians chapter 3, verse 13, where Paul says, "I do not consider to have already obtained it, but one thing I do, forgetting what lies behind and straining forward to what lies ahead, I press on toward the goal for the prize of the upward call of God in Christ Jesus."
1: Mm-hmm.
0: And then the second thing that he has to say that mystifies reporters and the internet is that, you know, what matters is us being doers, not speakers. I think I'm pretty sure he was riffing on James chapter 1, verse 22, where James says, "Be doers of the word and not hearers only, deceiving yourself. He said speakers, not hearers. But I think that's where Jameis was going with that.
1: Oh, interesting. So he was going from Philippians to James, you think?
0: I think so.
1: When he was reading his Bible before the game?
0: He might have just been flipping around, or he might have been just on a website looking
1: at it. I guess that's true.
0: You know, Bible verses. Who knows? You know, this is the first one that I remember was that big snow game where he came out and he was so excited to play in the snow. And they're like, Jameis, how do you feel about things? He's like, the horse is prepared for battle, but victory comes from the Lord. And everybody's like, what in the world is Jameis talking about? Well, he's just quoting Proverbs 21:31.
1: Love it.
0: So,
1: well, I tell you what, he wasn't far from the Catholic readings yesterday. If he was reading Philippians 3, we were in Philippians 2 yesterday.
0: Just saying, when Jameis gets on the mic, he may not say it word for word, but he's riffing on whatever he read recently from the Bible. Just saying. I can't believe that I'm...
1: And that's your commercial for the day.
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9: This is Father Rob Jack. Please join with me now in this prayer for priests. God our Father, you entrust your priests with the care of your people. Through their teaching, leading, and sanctifying, they gather your church into one body and strengthen her in her evangelical mission. Bless our priests and bishops, especially those for whom we now pray. Give them the grace to be effective witnesses of your mercy, love, and truth. Bless those priests who suffer from sickness and disease, both in mind and body. Bless our dying priests. May they offer their sufferings for the good of all your people and find healing and consolation in this life, if it be your holy will. Bless those priests who have failed and suffer hardship. Send them your spirit of forgiveness and help them to turn again to you. Lord, deepen our love for our priests. Lord, inspire many young men to answer your call to the priesthood. We ask this through Christ our Lord. Amen.
0: Well, if you don't have a copy of Bear Wozniak's book, Men of Grit and Grace, you should get one. It's climbing the charts over at Amazon, number one, and new releases over there. And, of course, you can find Bear also at schoolofmanliness.com. Bear, good morning.
14: Don't you love the title of the book, Men of Grit and Grace, Daily Challenges for Men to Chew On? And the subtitle is Beef Jerky for a Man's Soul. And the cover is a cowboy on his horse, silhouetted by the sun, which is just about to rise. And that's why I like it. So men will, you know, get up before the sunrise and have your prayer time, and this is a good way to get started. So, yeah,
0: well,
14: good morning.
0: We're a morning show, and I'm from the South, so I like the idea of men of grits as well. So if you're
14: not grits.
0: Well, we're talking today about virtue, and the idea of virtue, not just something that happens to you in your sleep. I want to read a couple of segments from the Catechism on the cardinal virtues. In 1804, it says, human virtues are firm attitudes, stable dispositions, habitual perfections of intellect and will that govern our actions, order our passions, and guide our conduct, or again, according to reason and faith. And then later in 1810, it says they can be acquired by education, by deliberate acts, and by perseverance. You know, virtues are kind of things, they're like, the Catechism describes them almost as like muscles that you build.
14: I liked it, too, what you said earlier when we were texting. You had misquoted the title and said, love is a warrior. Well, all virtue is just love in action. Hey, since you read something, let me read a line from it, from this. So the way these work is every date, like this is August, this I'm quoting one from August, certain date, August 9th, actually, going back to August 9th. But it's 1 minute man meditation. So this is from the life of St. Pachomius, chapter 45. He was a former Roman soldier who was the first to found communal monastic living. And his quote is, "With all the power you are capable of, strive bravely after your own salvation and fight valiantly against the armed might of the enemy. Let us develop our virtue with all zeal." That's what he means, is to live a life of virtue. Somewhere down here I wrote in the Man Meditation, "Virtue stands up above the fray, like a charioteer guiding his steeds. It stands for the true good and for what is right. Virtue isn't shaped by fear. It is shaped by the courage to go against the storm, go against the norm. Virtue propels us to wise, bold action. Virtue says yes to the wild adventure God has for a man."
0: I mean, that's a lot in that concept of virtue. But it also helps us understand how God doesn't just drop us in the world and we have absolutely nothing that we can, you know, work on or do that's good until we get baptized and confirmed and are in a state of grace and the fullness of communion in the Catholic Church. No, he's building that in all kinds of people. As a matter of fact, there are people right now who we know, who are good at certain things, right? Who are trying to be virtuous people outside the church. But in order to get all the way there, you need the grace.
14: Amen. And, you know, and we have, I have so many beautiful Christian friends, and they love the Lord, and they're virtuous in many ways. But, you know, we have the superpower when we receive the sacraments, when we receive the sacrament of confession, which so many people return to the Lord by first going to confession, and they have a powerful reconversion experience there. And the Eucharist, why deny these special graces, that the superabundant graces that are within the Catholic Church? And then it's just being obedient to the teachings of the Church. When you're saying yes to the spiritual authority of the Church, you're in the spot where the blessings flow out. I was telling someone the other day, I was watching a man in a stadium, big packed stadium, and it's pouring down rain, and everybody's protected from the rain except for where he is. There's a hole in the roof, and it's pouring on top of him. And he's just watching the game, ignoring the fact that he's getting this waterfall on him. And that's what we should be like. We should be under the spout where the blessings flow out, you know, just in that everyone that's under God's authority and seeking his will, there's this flow of God's grace that hits you. And to go without that is hard, and it's sad.
0: Yeah. Well, and again, this is when you think about what the prudent what the cardinal virtues are. They're, you know, prudence, which we've talked about a lot in this segment, justice, temperance, and fortitude, and all those things. Really, if you exercise them correctly, they. You know, virtue just put over there seems like cut out the fun, do things you don't want to do. But being temperate, like how many people have, you know, thought, I'm going to do whatever I want to do, and the next morning you feel terrible, right? And wish, I wish I'd been temperate. I would have enjoyed things. I would have remembered some of the stuff that I said, right? Or perhaps with justice, like you want a just world. These are good things.
14: And I think it was G.K. Chesterton that said, I always get C.S. Lewis and G.K. their quotes mixed up. It was G.K. that said, you know, the cardinal virtues, justice, self-mastery, prudence, and fortitude, they're the not fun ones. You know, those are the ones that are restricting like a bridle on a horse, you know. But the theological virtues of faith, hope, and love, let them run wild. And so that's why you need it. You need the grittiness of the virtues, but you also need to let just let it run. You can love. How can you love God too much? How can you have too much faith? How can you have too much hope? So those are different from the cardinal virtues. Isn't it cool? GK is so awesome.
0: Yeah, indeed. Well, I know that there's some people listening right now who not only want to, you know, get into some of these daily meditations that you've been talking about, but also perhaps connect with the men that meet very frequently through the Man Cave and everything else that you do.
14: Yeah.
0: How can they get in touch?
14: Go to schoolofmanliness.com, and Mama Bears, there's a place there for you too. And we do say to the Mama Bears, get this book into the men in your life's hands. We love it when the fathers will give it to their sons that may be confirmation age and older. And I do it with my own sons. We read the morning man meditation together at some point in the day when I'm talking to them. We talk about them, and so it's a great way for a father to father his sons and to learn something from his sons too.
0: Good stuff. Well, Barry, we've got it linked in the show notes at sunrisemorningshow.com. Always appreciate you. Have a great day.
14: Okay, aloha.
0: Well, thanks so much. Again, go to sunrisemorningshow.com and find Bear in the show notes. Also, say hello. Let us know where you're listening from on our Facebook page. Half past the hour, here's Anna with news.
1: Good morning. Pope Leo is wrapping up his apostolic visit to France, spending today in the city of Metz. This morning, he gave a short address at the Robert Schuman Conference Center for an interreligious meeting. There, he held up the Venerable Schuman, one of the founding fathers of the European Union, as a man of faith and conviction who knew how to transform old dividing lines into bridges of hope for all of Europe, calling him a true ambassador of unity in diversity. He said, quote, following his example, our shared responsibility as men and women of faith is to bear witness that beyond all borders, it is always possible to meet one another, forge friendships, and seek peace. He went on to say, quote, moreover, in the fruitfulness of religious traditions is seen above all in their service of peace and fraternity. It is also expressed in their ability to protect, accompany, and serve life. The greatness of a civilization is not measured by its material achievements, he said, but by the way it cares for, protects, and upholds the human person. Religions are guardians of life, for they affirm its sacred value. Their fruitfulness is shown in their loving presence alongside those who are most vulnerable and fragile. To serve life means to surround it with care, presence, and tenderness, especially in times of trial, right to the very end. For those of us who are open to transcendence, our mission is to offer sound points of reference, especially to young people, to help build a communion that respects and upholds the dignity of every human person, end quote. That theme of human dignity is one that he has highlighted throughout the weekend in France, especially yesterday during his visit to Lourdes, a place where the sick and disabled visit every day in search of healing. There, he sharply criticized the practice of medically assisted suicide, which was just recently legalized in France. He said, what is legal is not necessarily moral. He also met yesterday in Lourdes with French survivors of abuse. The Vatican says the Holy Father with them reiterated his commitment to ending abuse. Mark Mayfield reports.
4: In a two-hour meeting with seven survivors in France, the Pope met privately with each victim and heard proposals on how to improve the church's safeguarding measures. The Vatican said he thanked them for their painful testimony and reaffirmed his commitment to ensuring the harm they experienced is not repeated. His visit and his time spent with survivors comes after a 2021 report found that 330,000 French children were abused by Catholic clergy and lay leaders over seven decades. I'm Mark Mayfield.
1: The Holy Father has been attracting massive crowds throughout the weekend in France. He began his visit in Paris and Saint-Denis, where he met with about 80,000 young adults for a youth event that packed the largest stadium in France. On Saturday, he celebrated Mass for some 700,000 people who gathered at the Place de la Concorde in Paris. In other news, Iran's foreign minister says his country is, quote, fully prepared for more war. During an appearance on NBC's Meet the Press, he said Iran stands, quote, firm in the face of any new aggression, end quote. But he said also stands ready for diplomacy. This coming after President Trump rejected Iran's proposal to reopen the Strait of Hormuz, telling reporters on Saturday that they want to make a deal to reopen the strait immediately, quote, because they're losing so badly, end quote. The nor'easter that has pummeled the East Coast is not quite going away just yet. Tammy Trujillo reports.
15: While the worst is over with heavy rain and strong winds leaving coastal flooding, downed trees and power outages from the Outer Banks to New England, the weakened storm is expected to loop back around between New Jersey and Long Island today. That means light rain and wind gusts of up to 20 to 30 miles an hour. Today's high tide could bring more coastal flooding. I'm Tammy Trujillo.
1: SpaceX is looking to launch its massive Starship rocket into orbit today. The Starship 14 test flight has a launch window starting at 8:15 a.m. Eastern Time from the SpaceX facility in Starbase, Texas. That's the news on the Sunrise Morning Show. It's 35 minutes past. The
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16: The Baltimore Catechism asks, what is the sacrament of holy orders? Holy orders is a sacrament by which bishops, priests, and other ministers of the church are ordained and receive the power and grace to perform their sacred duties. Ordination is when the bishop places his hands on the minister to be ordained, and he intends to ordain that person so that that man may receive the power that Christ gave the original apostles to celebrate Mass, to hear confessions, and of the person being ordained as a bishop, well, also to ordain others. By ordination, a man gains the power of Christ, who is the head of the church, and now shares in that role, that servant role that Christ had to serve his people by means of the sacraments, so that they might gain grace and the priest himself might gain grace as well, so that, having grace, they might keep the faith until death. Reflecting on the Baltimore Catechism, I'm Dominican Father Ezra Sullivan.
12: The Sunrise Morning Show continues. It's always great to catch up with Father John Gavin, author of Mysteries of the Lord's Prayer and Growing into God, to look at how the church fathers are quoted in the Catechism. Good morning, Father Gavin.
17: Good morning.
12: I just want to make sure our listeners know we're not just playing the same segment over and over again. Augustine really is quoted a lot in the Catechism and a lot in regard to, you know, topics like grace. So where are we with Augustine and the Catechism this morning?
17: So we are in the Catechism at 2001, and we're looking at, again, the question of grace, and that's why Augustine is cited so often. And in many ways, this quote from the Catechism needs to be paired with 2002 to really see how Augustine is navigating a significant problem in the question of grace and the question of human cooperation with grace, or human freedom and responsibility. And it's worth remembering that Augustine worked out a lot of these problems regarding grace and human cooperation in a debate with a monk by the name of Pelagius, who came from, we believe, what would be today England. Pelagius, as a monk, was teaching that, in fact, we can, by our own strength, our own discipline, our own practice, come to perfection, that we can, in a way, save ourselves by perfecting ourselves through this kind of discipline. And Augustine saw in his teachings a real problem, a couple of major problems, I should say. First of all, that in a way, it eliminates God, really, from all of this. It's like, what do we need God for? Why do we depend on God if it's just the actions and our discipline? And then the other question for Augustine, especially as a pastor, is just the sheer impossibility of it. No one can achieve perfection. We all know that we fall so often that we need help. And so Augustine comes to emphasize the importance of grace, this divine aid or help that God gives us that not only helps us to live our Christian vocation in following Christ, but even brings us into the divine life. It is pure gift that has been given to us through what Christ has done for us on the cross. So this is where we are in the Catechism, regarding the question of grace and that question of human cooperation with grace.
0: So it's so interesting. You know, there are different kinds of places along the spectrum outside of the Catholic Church in different expressions of Christianity that do kind of wrestle with this and land in similar spots to Catholicism and different spots to Catholicism. So there's the whole once saved, always saved, divine election crowd out there that's, you know, they're the children of the Reformation and Calvinism who doubt even the existence of free will, some of them. And then there are the people like the ones where I came from, where there you could definitely lose your salvation in the Wesleyan holiness movement that I came from. But there was this very real sense that salvation is a matter of cooperation with grace. So there are Christians outside the Catholic Church who look at this question similarly to how we look at it as Catholics. But that being said, even inside the church, I think you can find Catholics who either who maybe err a little bit in those directions, or perhaps mm-hmm. don't understand what that dynamic looks like in their own personal journey, even though they're inside the bounds of the Catholic Church.
17: Very true. And I think that's why if we look at the history of Christianity, and especially many of our core dogmas and teachings, they're at the heart of these mysteries, always this at this both and. You know, God is one, but there's only one God, and yet at the same time we say God is three, Father, Son, and Spirit, three persons. Christ is fully divine and fully human. And what happens is particular heresies or going in the wrong direction emerge when one is emphasized and eliminates the other. And so we're always trying to emphasize these two truths. And here, even with the mystery of grace and human freedom, both are emphasized and both are must be maintained. So that even here in 2001, the quote from Augustine is emphasizing that even our free response to grace is a gift, that we can't claim that as our own. Augustine says, for if the way is not God's but ours, it certainly is not the right one. But on the other hand, in the very next section, in 2002, Augustine emphasizes the responsibility of our works and our free response to that grace. It's not forced, right? We have that gift of freedom. And so, yes, it can be very tricky sometimes in both preaching and practice to recognize the mystery of these two affirmed truths that we have in our relationship with Jesus Christ.
0: Well, you mentioned Pelagius trying to, you know, hack this into component parts and figure out the science of it. And in some ways, almost every heresy you could find in the early church and even in the present day is someone trying to, well, someone not being comfortable enough with the mystery, right? And figuring out, like, we have to break this down into its component parts and figure out exactly how this works. And, of course, when you're trying to do that with an infinite God and you're trying to figure out the exact science of faith and works, sometimes you can just end up going nuts, all right? The exact science even of the hypostatic union. Like, Jesus is fully man and fully God, you know, and there are a lot of people who get into the weeds on that and go off in the wrong direction. Or any number of these things where it's the, well, as we've been going through this lengthy series with Matthew Becklow about the Catholic both ands, and it's just about 20 chapters or more on all the things in the Catholic faith that are both ands, and you have to leave a little room for that mystery, because if you get into that either-or territory, you start to really get the things off balance.
17: Absolutely. Absolutely. And as you said, sometimes even today in the question of grace and human freedom, we can fall into that ourselves, that we either become indifferent to what we're doing and simply assume that, you know, we've been saved, that we can fall into a kind of universalism, or sometimes we get trapped in this idea that I can perfect myself without the gifts that are offered to us in grace, especially through the Eucharist and confession. So we see both those strands, some even today, coming to us. But what we see in these two sections of the Catechism are attempts to really spell out the mystery, right? To give us the mystery, but emphasizing both those aspects of it at the same time.
0: Yeah, I mean, the question is, you know, is faith a gift or is it something that you, you know, work to develop? And the answer is, well, it's yes. know, the answer is yes. And it's that's the answer with so many things in the life of the church. And St. Augustine is such a great, I mean, there's a reason he's quoted in the Catechism more than just about anybody else among the church fathers. But Father John Gavin, we've got your book, Mysteries of the Lord's Prayer and Growing into God, linked in the show notes at sunrisemorningshow.com. Thank you, as always, for pointing to these great passages in the Catechism and giving us a little bit more context for them.
17: Thank you, and God bless.
0: All right, speaking of Matthew Becklow, he's up next. More of the both ands of the Catholic faith, plus headlines with Anna Mitchell. It's a quarter till.
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4: Pope Leo is wrapping up his apostolic visit to France today. He's in Metz and has spoken at an interreligious meeting at the Schuman Conference Center. The theme of human dignity is one that the Holy Father has highlighted throughout the weekend in France, but especially yesterday during his visit to Lourdes. And in other news, Iran's foreign minister made an appearance on Meet the Press yesterday, saying his country is, quote, fully prepared for more war, but also stands ready for diplomacy. Next newscast coming up in about 13-ish minutes from now as the Sunrise Morning Show continues here on EWTN Radio. 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It's 11 till. Happy to welcome back to the Sunrise Morning Show Matthew Becklow, publishing director for Word on Fire and author of The Way of Heaven and Earth, From Either Or to the Catholic Both And. Good morning, Matthew.
7: Good morning, Annie. Thanks for having me back.
4: We've got the solas versus the alsos. Give us an overview of the dilemma here.
7: Yeah, and that's my sort of Catholic dad joke, is taking solas and rearranging it to alsos. Of course, your listeners might have heard of your listeners might have heard of the solas of the Reformation. So there are traditionally five. They believe in salvation through faith alone, by grace alone, in Christ alone, on the authority of Scripture alone, for the glory of God alone. And what these tend to be opposing themselves to are what I call the five also. So opposite faith, we have works. Opposite grace, we have merit. Opposite Christ, we have what I call submediators. So think here of the saints, especially Mary, and then also the priesthood. Opposite Scripture, we have tradition, and opposite the glory of God, the glory of man. Whenever the Reformers were talking about the solas, which sort of developed later, it wasn't like an immediate thing. It just sort of emerged as the principles of the Reformation in hindsight. It's usually setting them in opposition to these five alsos as saying we need to embrace these five things essentially at the expense of the other five. That means different things, but the way that I framed it is this is a sort of a heavenward movement toward these five principles at the expense of the five earthly principles standing opposite. So a big issue, obviously a lot going on there, but that's the way that the chapter is sort of set up.
4: Yeah, so tell us about the solas more and why they represent the heavenward way.
7: Yeah, and of course, Martin Luther was the spark of the Reformation in the 16th century. But it's such a big issue. I mentioned I was in Pennsylvania to you last night. We were just driving Amish country outside of Lancaster, And of course, the Amish trace their history

0: history back to the Radical Reformation in the wake of the Reformation, so the Anabaptist movement. There's so many different movements that emerge from the Reformation, which is one of the points I make in the book, is that there's this fragmenting that you see almost immediately after Martin Luther. But Luther brings this principle of faith alone, and it emerges, I would argue, out of a sort of scrupulosity that he was dealing with, this sense of excessive rumination over his own imperfections, his own inability to feel consoled after going to confession and disciplining himself. And he's one night reading Romans and has this revelation that it's through faith alone that we're saved, not through anything with our own work. And so that is really the leading sola. So all the other solas sort of flow out of this sense of we're saved by faith alone, not by anything to do with our work. Of course, scripture is another major thing in terms of Catholic-Protestant dialogue. A lot of evangelicals will talk about scripture alone, so they're not wanting anything to do with Catholic tradition or with the priesthood or the sacraments. It depends, again, on the tradition. Such a big issue. There's so many different Protestant denominations, but broadly speaking, there's an emphasis on scripture at the expense of tradition. And on down the list, it's really the sense of these five heavenly realities that, again, Protestants, I think, are right to emphasize. The point I make in the book is that we want these things to be primary, but not at the expense of the earthly realities that go with them, the alsos.
1: Yeah. We'll get to that in a moment. But this earthward way, focusing on those earthward things, really became a problem of emphasis in the time of the Protestant revolt, right?
0: Absolutely, yeah, and that's something I wanted to be clear about in the book. I think Catholics can be a little bit slow to recognize this, and I think we shouldn't be, is that there was a lot of corruption in the church at the time of the Reformation. If you read some of the history, there's a lot of disconcerting things in terms of the alsos. Think here of the sale of indulgences, which was ended shortly after the Reformation began, that was being abused. And, you know, you can read somebody like Erasmus in terms of what he's talking about, or what's going on in the church at the time. Read Luther's own reminiscences about going to Rome and some of the things he saw there. But I think it is clear to see that there was an overemphasis on those earthly realities in terms of our own works, our own merit, in terms of the priesthood and the saints. This distortion of kind of the fundamentals of our faith, I think, was creeping into the bloodstream of the church. And there were efforts within the church before, during, and after the Reformation to reform the church. You know, the church is always reforming itself, and there was this sense that something had gone wrong and this instinct that the church needed reform. Of course, as Catholics, we look back and say the big problem was that there was this division. There was this fundamental no to the authority of the church. This breaking away from the church is where all the danger set in. So yes, the church is always in need of reforming itself from these over attachments to the earthly realities. But division is not the way. We need to keep the church united.
1: Yeah, so let's talk about how the church truly thinks about these things, because like I said at the beginning here, this has everything to do with our salvation, right, Matthew? There's some big consequences here in terms of getting this right. And you make an excellent point in the book here that where a Protestant would say sola or alone, a Catholic would say primary or first. Can you explain this?
0: Yeah, that's the way that I've come to think about it. And I think it's also a helpful way to dialogue with Protestants who, you know, want these things to be front and center, and I think rightly so. And as Catholics, we shouldn't shy away from that. But again, you always want to keep the earthly reality present. We are on the way of heaven and earth. We're not just on the way of heaven at the expense of earth. Again, it was the primary soul of the Reformation through Martin Luther. Faith does come first, and read the Council of Trent on this. You see it pretty clearly underscored that we're not saved by our own work. Whenever you hear a Protestant brothers and sisters saying we're works-based, our works-based religion, that's just not true. We believe that faith comes first, but, and here's the big but, is that there does need to be our own cooperation in terms of our own participation in faith. And again, a similar thing to grace and merit. Grace comes first, but we do merit salvation, and it is a real merit, even if it's coming from God and from His grace, our own participation, our own work in that act of salvation. and on down the list. Christ comes first. Yes, we have the saints and we have the priesthood. Scripture comes first. That's a bit more controversial, but we have the beauty of tradition, of sacred tradition, and the glory of God. This is a hard pill for some people to swallow, but it's not at the expense of the glory of man. As famously said, the glory of God is in the human being fully alive. So yeah. God wants us to be glorified with him. That's the beauty of our faith.
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11: This is Franciscan Media's Saint of the Day for September 28th. Today we celebrate St. Wenceslas. We're more used to hearing the name of today's saint during the Christmas season, when we hear the carol Good King Wenceslas. The familiar song does give us a hint about the man who was indeed a good king in 10th century Bohemia. Wenceslas stood for Christian values amidst political intrigue, religious rivalry, and division within his own family. His saintly grandmother, Ludmilla, raised him and sought to promote him as a ruler in place of his mother, who favored the anti-Christian factions. Though Ludmilla was eventually murdered, the Christian forces were victorious and Wenceslas became king. His rule was marked by efforts toward political unification within Bohemia, support of the church, and peacemaking negotiations with Germany. Many opposed his policies, including his own brother, Boleslav, who joined a plot to replace him. After inviting Wenceslas to celebrate a religious feast, Boleslav attacked his brother. In the struggle, Wenceslas was killed. Although his death in 929 resulted primarily from political upheaval, Wenceslas was hailed as a martyr for the faith. His relics were taken to the Church of St. Vitus in Prague, and his tomb became a pilgrimage shrine. There's more about the saints, along with inspiration and Catholic resources, at our website, saintoftheday.org. 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
15: Good morning. Welcome to the program. This is Dr. Tom Curran. I'm with Father Kurt Nagel. Father, last week we had a chance to talk about St. Padre Pio, and now here we are, and it's the Feast of St. Jerome. I'm thrilled to have you with me again. Thank you.
17: I'm glad to be here as well. It's good to
15: it
17: be
15: feels
17: here.
15: Like, it feels like it's been minutes since we last saw each other.
17: Well, time flies. When we're having
15: time flies. And Father, we had a chance to pre-record this, and I really appreciate your willingness to do that. Back in a minute.
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15: Welcome back to the program. This is Tom Curran, and Father Nagel is going to lead us with a scripture reading and a prayer.
17: In the name of the Father, the Son, and the Holy Spirit. This is a reading from Hebrews 4, 12, 13. The Word of God is living and effective, sharper than any two-edged sword, penetrating even between soul and spirit, joints and marrow, and able to discern reflections and thoughts of the heart. A creature is concealed from him, but everything is naked and exposed to the eyes of him to whom we must render an account. Gracious God, I ask your blessings upon this time we spend together. I just also spend a blessing on through the intercession of St. Jerome upon Tom. This might be a time of blessing and grace, protection, growth for him, and protection for his family. So we ask this blessings and upon all these petitions through Christ our Lord. In the name of the Father, Son, the Holy Spirit. Amen.
15: Amen. Thank you, Father. I appreciate that very much. So, Father, I love the scripture you started with. I think that might be Father Jim Northrup's favorite passage in scripture.
17: Oh, yes, Father Jim.
15: Yeah.
17: Classmate.
15: So all those years where we did those these Monday programs together, I think that was probably the scripture he would reference the most.
17: Yes, I can believe that.
15: Yeah. So his great love and devotion for the scriptures. Well, today is a very important feast in the life of the church, a doctor of the church, St. Jerome, and yet lived an amazing life. Father, as a historian, would you give us just a little bit of sort of an introduction to the life of St. Jerome?
17: Well, he's one of the great Western fathers and lived in time of really the collapse of the Roman Empire. Beginning in the late 300s and going to the, I think, 430s. He lived through the first sack of Rome, for instance. But he was a man of, first off, he was from what we would call today Serbia or Croatia, somewhere over there in the Balkans, and was a successful person before he ended up going to the scriptural and the theological world of the church. He was trained as a rhetorician. He had a great training and education of the age that he could that he lived in. But again, eventually he went off to the Holy Land. He experienced some taste and wanted to experience the monasticism of the desert at that time. And then he eventually ended up in Bethlehem And he's most, famously known for the translation of the scriptures from Hebrew and the Greek into the Latin language, the Vulgate, the vulgar language of the time where the people in the streets would speak. And so, up until the early modern era, that Latin translation was the main scripture of the Catholic Church. And so he's known as a contemplative man, a scholarly man, a great devotee of scripture. He had his harsh side, and we even get into that, but he was a man of controversy as well. He loved an argument, and he got into plenty of them. But again, seen as someone who was a great and had a great impact upon, especially the Western Church in terms of the scriptures that he, his translation of them.
15: Father, when I think about him, he's a great example of someone whom God blessed with these natural gifts. And when these gifts were put at the service of the Lord and the church, the Lord was able to do something in it that he was able to produce that endures. And it endured for a millennium. And, not just that he became a saint, right? But that there's that sense of human gifting that produces a work product that glorifies the Lord and that endures. And if I said, okay, real quickly, you could probably answer the question. Okay, real quickly, 5th century, name another work product from the 5th century that has endured. And there's not a lot.
17: Yeah, other than Augustine's Confessions or something like that.
15: Right. Yeah, and there you go. That's another example of, right, of, Augustine's writings. Yeah.
17: Yeah.
15: When you think about the idea of launching something that is created by your efforts, your skill, your diligent use of your life, look what the Lord can do to be a blessing beyond you. And I say that because the saints, they're a standard, right? They're canonized. They become a standard for our lives. And yet, even though, no one who hears our voice and we are not going to produce something that will have the level of impact as the Vulgate, in our own way, in our own sphere, the Lord wants to use our gifts as well, not only for our holiness, but also for the sake of potentially producing some work, some good in this world that has an endurance beyond our own use.
17: I was thinking, Saint Jose Maria Escrivá of Opus Dei. There's a tendency, I think that would be one of their ideas of just the giftedness of our professional competence, in the sense that there's nothing wrong with about being really good at what you do, because God has created you with these gifts. Whether that's being an author or being an engineer creating some new machine or something, I don't know what it would be, or a painter or whatever it is, that it pleases God to use his gifts in such a way that it not only forms your soul, but it contributes to human civilization in such a way. Again, it's different sizes according to our callings and different impacts, but the idea of your life is capable of impacting others through the natural gifts that God has given you, not simply the supernatural.
15: Like that. I think that's really, that's so important. What do we talk about being salt, light, and leaven in society, and that, the 99% or more of the people listening to this program are part of the lay faithful, and we are called to be having an impact in this secular society and the world that's around us.
17: And that's a classic critique of post-Vatican II ecclesiology, the church, et cetera, is the clericalization of a laity as opposed to, no, the whole idea of this is you're going to go change the world, not the church. Not that you're not supposed to have a role in the church, et cetera, and perhaps even expanded one. But the real hope was that, go out there and be the greatest Catholic doctor, politician, author, whatever, athlete, whatever you are, and change the world that way. Release the energy of the gospel into the world that way. Because you have such a more active role and target, you can target so many different people that a priest is never going to be able to influence.
15: Well, it's interesting. This interesting line of kind of conversation here that we hadn't really planned on. I can remember back in the 90s when I was working for the church, and no longer in the seminary, and even I guess I would say in the 80s when I was in the seminary, that was a time where there was this like surge of lay people in middle management in the church, you know, directors of this and that, and dioceses had really become pretty large around lots of religious ed conferences and a lot of other programs. And again, a lot of it was middle management, was laity, and a lot of women, honestly, taking up roles and even religious sisters. And then, well, what happened is they would be in these positions of authority, and they would start to advance ideas that were contrary to the church, especially women's ordination. And I can remember these dialogues where it's like, look, if you really want to promote women's ordination, just leave the official church, go start your own church and ordain women. And the response back was, well, why would we do that? We would lose all access to influence other Catholics. If we just left the church, we would be written off. But we want to stay in power, and we want to stay in these positions of influence, and we want to sow the seeds in the church of our ideas that are contrary to the teaching of the church. Do you ever remember that dynamic at all, or was that before your time?
17: No, I mean, that's a dynamic that I was a seminary in the 90s. I mean, I could observe from the outside, but yes, I would say that's not just for women's ordination, but there are other, the sexual issues, et cetera, same thing.
15: For sure, yes. So it's as if it's, well, I don't need to stay faithful. I want to just stay in power. So, all right. Well, Father, let's talk about Saint Jerome. And the first quote is going to lead us into the question of the scriptures themselves. And I want that to open up into a conversation with you about the idea of reading the scriptures as part of your own spiritual life, apart from, say, the liturgy of the hours or the liturgy itself, the Mass. The first quote is his most famous, ignorance of the scriptures is ignorance of Christ. Ignorance of the scriptures is ignorance of Christ.
17: I agree with you. If you had one quote from St. Jerome, that would be it. And if people know one thing about St. Jerome, it's that he translated the Bible into the Latin and that he said that. I mean, this is the big one. You know, it's very interesting. I've been a priest now for 27 years, going on more. And the whole idea of the study of Scripture, you know, I've just noticed it's kind of taken on a new life for me in the last few years. One of the things where it really is manifesting itself is the Old Testament is something that I'm starting to, the New Testament, you read fairly regularly, and I somehow that's I study that more. I preach about it more. I'm more familiar with it. It's more familiar. But you know, if somehow I was just given a sense of okay, go study whatever you want to do. Just take your time and go back to school and get another degree, or let's go for another doctorate. You're only 63. I think I would be going into something like, I would be learning Hebrew, but I'd really be interested in Near Eastern civilizations, Assyriology, that sort of thing. I would think that's where I would go, because I have been dipping deeper and deeper into the Old Testament, and also the commentaries and the studying of it. There's a great commentary that just came out. And now I've forgotten the name of it, but this huge Catholic commentary upon the Old Testament, and I find it fascinating. And this is what I read during confessions when nobody shows up. I just go from read the Old Testament, then start over again, just over again. I just keep on doing it. That's what I read in confession. Now, so I don't have enough confessions because I'm getting through the Old Testament too quickly. So, you know, come and interrupt me. If I read the Old Testament within a year, sitting in the confessional, that's your problem, people. I need a little bit more time in the confessional. But anyway, that's what I'm getting kind of more engaged in the actual study of Scripture, commentaries, especially Old Testament. So I think it's perfectly true that how can you preach upon Christ if you don't know the Scriptures? You know, ignorance of Scripture, ignorance of Christ. And I do think people who complain about not having anything to preach on or having to preach about the same readings every 2 or 3 years, I know from my own perspective, it just means I haven't been studying and praying the Scriptures. Mm-hmm. That's what it is.
15: I love those reflections. When I think about the Scriptures, I think about them as operating at three levels in our life of faith. There's the study dimension, which you mentioned, and there's so much there to gain insight into. So there's Scripture study, and then there's Scripture application. So yeah, there's a lot of like evangelical life application Scripture studies, like help you grow in faith and apply biblical principles to your life. And then the third is more the Lectio Divina. Scripture is a place of encounter. It's a place of encountering Christ. And it would seem to me that this idea of ignorance of Scriptures is ignorance of Christ at all three levels, you know, at the level of the study of Christ's life and the study of like life in first century Palestine. And what are these different cities and these lakes and these rivers and these references? What do they all mean? Then the life application side is obvious. But that idea of encounter, when you open the Scripture, do you have an expectation that you're going to have an intimate, personal, profound, life-giving encounter with the Word of God that's living, Jesus Christ, and he's going to pierce your heart, that there's a dramatic aspect to any and every time you prayerfully open the Scriptures and you read the Word of God. And so I think it's like those three levels. I think that's a helpful, guidepost for Catholics, because I think there's a tendency to shunt towards one or another.
17: Well, I would agree. It's a great addition to what I said, that there are all these different, when you're talking about immersing oneself in Scripture, all of those things are true. And I would even say in terms of the encounter, I would, not just when you open the Scriptures, but also when you go to the Mass and you're listening to it to be proclaimed, that's a different experience for me. And I've heard it said, you've heard it many times probably, but if we listen to the Scriptures at the Eucharist, Jesus will talk to us. There will be an encounter. He wants to say something that day to us through them. And so to be able to listen in such a way that you're expecting that, and also for, you know, the priest or deacon or lay, whoever's doing it, to proclaim or read it in such a way that you're saying, I'm sending out, I don't know what it is, but I'm sending out God's word to these people. So I better do it in such a way that this is important and it can work. I mean, that's just basic, you know, mechanics of how to proclaim the Scripture. But I think, believe it or not, people sometimes say I speak too fast. And I have to think about that and say, okay, I don't want to cheat you out of the word. I don't want to cheat you out of the encounter because it's there.
15: Yeah, amen. There was a guy who wrote a book about that, something about four encounters with Jesus that will change your life on the Mass, right?
17: That was it was a really brilliant, I think he's a lay theologian, actually. I think it's Tom Curran.
15: Oh, you're funny. All right. Father Nagel, we're up against a break. When we come back, the next quote builds off of what you just said. So we're going to let St. Jerome affirm you, and then we'll have give you a chance to talk about that. Back in a minute.
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15: Welcome back to the program. This is Tom Curran. I'm with Father Kurt Nagel, and we are honoring St. Jerome on this beautiful feast day. And we've got some quotes from his life and teachings that we will be blessed by. So, Father Nagel, the second quote is, when we pray, we speak to God. When we pray, we speak to God, but when we read, God speaks to us. When we pray, we speak to God. When we read, God speaks to us.
17: And he's talking about reading scripture here.
15: Yes.
17: And I think the point there is, I think, how many times have I heard it said and made myself thought it, God never talks to me. It's a one-way conversation. My prayer is a one-way conversation. I talk into the air and nothing comes back. I think that's a common experience of prayer. And I do think the idea of, if you believe this is the word of God, to expect to not simply to read it for information, that's the study piece, but to read in such a way that God's going to talk to me. This is the way the Bible talks back. This is my way to get the two-sided conversation going. And I think that if people could really look at that and access that, what do you call it, lectio divina, whatever you would call it, that would be an answer to a big spiritual problem, which is, again, God doesn't talk to me.
15: Father, I think your finger is right on the pulse of just a devastating issue for so many people's spiritual lives, is that they do feel like communication and prayer is one-sided. It's me going to God. And this tips that on its head. If I use the word initiative, who's taking the initiative in prayer? And the answer is, it's always God. So even when it appears in the most human way that, oh, I know I made a commitment to pray during this time, I'm going and sitting down right now, I'm opening up the book and I'm choosing to go to this scripture, now I'm reading this scripture, well, I hope God shows up, because I've put in all of these efforts and taken all of this initiative to knock on his door. Hopefully he'll be not too busy for me to open the door and let me in. Well, that runs completely counter to the idea of, behold, I stand at the door and knock. Everyone hears my voice and opens the door, I'll come in and have supper with him, right? Revelation 3:19-21. That idea that, well, no, it's the Lord who's taking the initiative, even when at a human level, it all appears to be led by you.
17: Right. Who gets you to go, who gives you those ideas? Who gives you the grace to say yes to them? And I do think that we have a tendency to think it's all about me. I'm working here. And it takes a certain level of faith, though, to recognize that God is working there. So there is, you know, again, some people say, I'm not even the level where I can imagine that because I don't feel it. But I do think that if you want to get out of that trap, go read the scripture, knowing that God's there. He is calling you to read and open that scripture and to read it.
15: When one of my covers of my Bible was worn out, I had it covered, and I put on the bottom of the cover, I had it engraved, "Behold, I stand at the door and knock." So whenever I would pick up my Bible, that's what I would see. So that I would consciously do some kind of prompting to remind myself, right, that when I open this up, it's like I'm opening a door in my home because someone has knocked at the front door. And if that's what reading the scriptures is, it's opening the front door of your house because someone knocked. Of course, you would expect what when you open the door? To encounter the person who's done the knocking. And if we had that approach to reading the scriptures, again, it would have a degree of drama and a degree of excitement. What's the Lord going to say to me today? And he brought me here and he's graced me here. That would change lives.
17: Well, maybe you need to come up with, this is a business plan for you, a book cover in the shape, that have a door on it for a Bible. And that's that quote at the bottom of it. And so that would be the visual clue. Why do you have a picture of this wooden door on your Bible? Say, well, this is why. This is the door that Jesus, this is Jesus's house right here. I'm knocking on it every time I open it. You'll be making millions, Tom.
15: Well, we give that idea freely to the world through the program. And anybody who wants to run with it,
17: I surrender everything.
15: Yes, I surrender it all to the Lord. That'll be a work product that'll endure, right?
17: Yeah, that's true.
15: Endure. Oh, that was bad. Okay. All right, Father, we're going to continue on here. Third quote from St. Jerome. Good, better, best. Never let it rest till your good is better and your better is best. That doesn't really sound like St. Jerome to me.
17: No, it doesn't. I've never heard that before.
15: Yeah. Well, let's leave that one behind. Let's move forward. I'm going to doubt let's see, what does the source of that one say?
17: I'm not opposed to it. I just said I've never heard it.
15: Yeah, it actually is saying it's from St. Jerome. That's really funny. Okay, well, I'm still going to doubt him. if it's on the internet, it must be true.
17: I mean, it's not a matter of doubt. It's just a matter that we only have so many, we're not going to get through them all ever. So maybe there's
15: that's true. Yeah, let's focus on be at peace with your own soul. Then heaven and earth will be at peace with you. Be at peace with your own soul. Then heaven and earth will be at peace with you.
17: I think he was talking to himself at this point. Because there was a piece of him there that probably was always struggling in terms of, he had such, again, one of these people who he had such a love for the Lord and the Bible, et cetera, that he sometimes wasn't always charitable in his conversations. But I think that whole idea of, and this would be another thing, kind of like anxiety that we spoke about last week with Padre Pio, the anxiety of the age. I think the idea of being peace with one's own soul is not one of the hallmarks of our society, I don't think. I think the idea of being at peace with my own soul is something that people struggle with a lot, at least in my own pastoral ministry, I would say. The idea of who I am and who I am in relationship with God and who my spiritual dimension is, it's in turmoil. And yet, this idea that then heaven and earth will be at peace with you. So again, it's a kind of if then. And I don't know, I don't know if we can ever really, so I guess the thing I would be talking about is, how does that happen? How do you get a peace with your own soul?
15: Let me give you an example. There's a story, and I might not have all the details right, from the life of St. Jerome.
17: Okay.
15: And it casts a relevance to this quote. He fled Rome, went to the Holy Land, was living like in a cave. And one of the motivating factors was he wanted to flee the dancing girls of Rome and come to find out that they ended up coming with him. And he found them again in the cave in the Holy Land. And of course, it wasn't because they were there. It was that they were in his mind, in his imagination, in his memory, and that they were still harassing him. And so that idea of being lacking peace and then taking some kind of action that was extreme to sever a connection to it, only to discover that, no, you know what? that this reality is still inside of you. Does that have any relevance to this, do you think?
17: It might be, in the sense that, again, we take our fallen human nature with us, and we take our sin and our tendencies and temptations to sin with us. And then, so to try to go out and avoid that in some other way, again, we do try to run and hide from ourselves all sorts of ways, as opposed to simply saying, that's one of the things the monks did in their cells of the desert fathers, was you can't run away. You mentioned the perfect example of that in terms of the cave in Palestine, but we have to deal with our stuff. And when we do, we will find, in fact, that, hey, the whole world and heaven are at peace, and they always have been at peace. It was me that was not at peace. That would be one way I would look at it, is say, the battle of each person is ultimately that challenge within one's own soul in relationship with God, the world, the devil, and flesh.
15: You know, I had a spiritual director, and he talked about part of God's grace involves healing areas of brokenness and neediness and that sort of thing. But part of God's grace is not found in bringing about a healing that is a transformation and overcoming, but rather the healing is learning to live well with the limitation, the brokenness, the neediness, in such a way that it's not that it's gone away, but that you realize that you have to be respectful of your own limits, and that means to be gentle enough to establish boundaries that will not allow those brokennesses to flare up and cause you trouble. Does that make any sense?
17: Yeah, it does. And it might also speak to Jerome's own situation too. To recognize, as you say, there are limits of what I can do. We talked about all the way in which we're going to create these great works that are going to endure and et cetera. There's truth to that. There's also recognizing, you know, that at some level that won't be me there. I'm not going to be able to do that. And I can't put myself in this situation because I know who I am and what happens there. I'm reading currently a great biography of Ulysses S. Grant by Ron Chernow. And it's all a major theme here is his own drinking weakness for alcohol. And in the midst of these huge responsibilities, as commander of the Union Army and also as president, et cetera. And he just trying to, he could never get rid of it, but he could still work wonders if he could understand his own weakness and what he couldn't do and where he couldn't go and who he had to have around with him and who he could not be with. So it's not a Christian per se example, but it is an idea of, okay, that's me. I'm not going to be a person who can ever pretend that alcohol doesn't have an effect on me. I have to deal with it.
15: Well, and I can remember giving talks like to men's conferences. This is now 25 years ago. And I would say things like, look, learning to live well with your brokenness might mean that you just don't have the freedom to go to R-rated movies, because it's going to just stir in you memories or images, and it's going to sow into your mind, you know, scenes that will be very disturbing. And, you know, you might say, well, wait a minute, all these other people get to do this and I don't. Well, yeah, that's learning to live well with your brokenness. It might mean that you're going to cut off access to things that lots of other people would feel the freedom to do. And you might call that not fair, but no, the Lord is actually trying to give you the grace you need to walk the path that is yours to walk. And
17: find peace in the world and having that way. Being at peace with your own limitations, recognizing I'm not going to be the person I want to be, but I'm going to have to look at who God made me to be and come to a peace with that. And it's not going to necessarily be that I can do everything I want.
15: Right. Amen. All right, Father Nagle, we have one more quote and then we'll take a break. The face is the mirror of the mind, and eyes, without speaking, confess the secrets of the heart. The face is the mirror of the mind, and eyes, without speaking, confess the secrets of the heart.
17: Well, I'm not quite sure what's jumped out at me there.
15: Well, let me share something, Father, and then you reflect on this. So one of the motivating forces behind my walking the Camino is the Holy Face devotion. It's the devotion to the Holy Face that emerged in the middle of the 19th century when the Lord appeared to a nun, a Discalced Carmelite nun, Sister Mary of St. Peter, and revealed that this devotion, which was reparation against blasphemies associated with sins against the first three commandments, that making an act of reparation through honoring the Holy Face imprinted on the veil of Veronica was an important means of addressing those sins so rampant in society. And this idea of looking at the face of Jesus that was imprinted on the veil of Veronica was all about this idea that the face is the mirror of the mind. There's a way in which the very divinity of God is manifest in the face of Christ, in his holy head, in a way that the Sacred Heart of Jesus was manifesting more the humanity of Christ. At least this is the idea here. And eyes without speaking confess the secrets of the heart. And so if you look at the eyes of the Holy Face in this on this veil of Veronica, it is something that is arresting. It is something that is very profound. And it draws you in a way that this is a devotion that at its essence is personal. It's you're looking at him, he's looking at you, and look what you've done to him, and look who he is that you've done it to.
17: Well, this is the power of sound insight. That's something I've learned. I not heard about that, Sister Mary of Saint Peter, that whole devotion. What I know about it comes from Saint Therese, who I think that must have picking that up in terms of that devotion that she plugged into within 19th century France.
15: You're absolutely right, Father. It's actually a there is so much fascinating here, and I don't want to get too far afield on it, but this sister was a lot of her spirituality, and she was forced to write an autobiography by her superior and spiritual director. So she writes her story and these revelations that came from the Lord, and the prayer of self-oblation that is a famous prayer of the little flower is so reminiscent of the prayer of complete self-oblation of this Sister Mary of St. Peter. And her biography got spread to these other Carmels. And what was striking was this devotion, she died in like 1847. This devotion wasn't approved until 1885. And it became a devotion in Tours, France. And the Martin family got connected to this devotion just before she entered the convent because it was just approved. And so that's why her name is, you know, St. Therese of the Child Jesus and of the Holy Face. So there's this incredible, there's so much more to the story, but there's this intimate connection between them that the little flower, her spirituality, is in some important ways traced back to this devotion that has been kind of veiled to the church for 170 years.
17: That's fascinating. I didn't know that background at all. And so thank you for opening my eyes, so to speak, to that.
15: Yeah. Well, maybe we need to read the book called The Golden Arrow. There's this Golden Arrow prayer.
17: Maybe I will. That's the name of the autobiography?
15: Yeah, the name of it is The Golden Arrow. It's published by Tan Books, and it's her autobiography and then her revelations in it. All right, Father, we're up against a break. When we come back, we'll continue on with our quotes. Back in a minute.
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15: Welcome back to the program. This is Tom Kernan with Father Kurt Nagel. We're here on the Feast of St. Jerome to talk about some of his quotes and let him be, again, an inspiration to us. All right, Father, let's continue on here. Let's go to, the next one. It is worse still to be ignorant of your ignorance. It is worse still to be ignorant of your ignorance.
17: What immediately jumps out at me saying that is a spiritual truism, or at least an insight, that as we grow closer to the Lord, as we grow in prayer, as we, again, have great communion with Him, the truth about ourselves is revealed ever more clearly. And that truth is our need for Him and our sinfulness. And it's not bad to know that. You know, the ignorance of, you say ignorance of ignorance. Again, sort of similarly, the ignorance of our sin is much worse than to know the truth about ourselves. Mm-hmm. We need to know what the real situation is, and even, you know, how much we don't know, and how much how far we have to go. So again, that knowledge is something that's valuable, even if it seemingly on the surface would be depressing. And I have people say that sometimes to me in terms of, not so much ignorance, but of sin. The idea that it seems like I'm being more involved in the life of the church. I seem to pray more. I'm now just more active in my faith, and yet I see it, now I'm seeing all this stuff that from the past. And I'm saying it's not necessarily bad. If in fact you're still growing in virtue and et cetera, this much might be that the light's shining a little bit more brightly now, and you're seeing more of the stuff. You're not as ignorant as you used to be of who you really are. And that allows you to heal and to seek God's greater intervention. So it's to be ignorant of one's own sin or ignorance, how do you get out of it unless you know?
15: I love that, Father. I'll go in three directions here. And the third one I want you to pick up on eventually. You can respond to the first two. The first two are really connected to what you just shared for me. The first one is sin blinds. And, you know, when we're blind to our own sin, that's being ignorant. We don't realize it. We don't realize that we're caught up in this sin or that sin. And all of a sudden, when God's light breaks through, God's word breaks through and reveals to us, oh my goodness, I'm so proud. I'm so arrogant. I'm so condescending. I'm so, self-deprecating or whatever the sin is. It's like, that was part of my life for so long. And I can't believe I was ignorant of that. I think that that's one. Is that recognizing the truth that sin blinds us to itself and its impact on our lives. I think the other meaning of it is the mystery of God grows as we go deeper into God. And so that's the docta ignorantia, right? That learned ignorance, that the more that we grow closer to God in nearness, the bigger the mystery of God becomes. And the more we realize we don't know who God is, the more we know Him. So there's that meaning of it, I think, as well. But I have a third element that was relevant to what you said, but I'll pause there and let you comment first.
17: Well, I just think in terms of the second point, I think from a limited perspective, we'd say, well, that sounds depressing. I'm going to go to heaven, and I'm just going to continually need, I'm going to be learning more and more about God and never get to the end because there is no end. I just realize there's so, every time I learn something, I know there's more than I need to learn. And it's beautiful. Again, the idea of the truth of God. And that's from a very finite perspective, as opposed to saying, this is the nature of God Himself. That we can't completely know him. And the more we know, the more we know that. And it's a blessing to know that I'll never run out of things to learn about God.
15: Yeah, that's worthy of a whole conversation.

formula in math where it appears it's a mathematical diagram that shows up, and as you get closer to it, it actually reveals another layer in of like beauty and complexity. And then as you get even closer in, when you do the like mathematical calculation at a more refined level, it reveals another layer within it. And just when you think you've reached the end of it, you continue to drill into it. And so there's like an infinite depth to the complexity and the unfolding of this really beautiful image. And that's like heaven. Like heaven is you go in, you just enter the front door, and immediately there's a door on your right. You go in that door, and you forever can go deeper into that first door of heaven, or you can go infinitely into God, and you're going to bump into an infinite number of doors, any one of which

0: that there is a certain degree of ignorance that is worth remaining ignorant about. What am I talking about? Well, I'll tell you in a minute.
1: What if your child's high school could do more than prepare them for university and career? What if it could prepare them for a life with God at its center?
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0: Welcome back to the program. Father Nagel, you mentioned, and I don't know if this is exactly relevant, that sometimes people come to you and they're saying, well, I'm discovering more about myself as I'm digging into my own spiritual journey. I'm discovering these things and they're holding me back or they're troubling me and I want to learn more. I want to go deeper in. I have seen that there is a bit of, like, let's call it fascination that maybe isn't always healthy with one's own past, that people want to explore father wounds and mother wounds and family history and events in my past that, now, and let me make a distinction between like a healthy exploration of really meaningful things that ought to be addressed that will allow me to be restored in accord with God's plan versus an unhealthy introspection that has us focus too much on like my spiritual state and my spiritual feeling and these wounds that I am going to kind of dwell in, and they're going to become ever more prominent in how I approach my day-to-day spiritual life. Are you aware of that dynamic at all?
5: I am, and I see your point. I think the idea of at some point shut the door and go forward. The idea of, and again, I'm as you said, I'm not a psychologist, and I'm not saying that there aren't elements of our past that we have to confront, deal with, acknowledge, and again, know about. But in particular, if you're just talking about your sinfulness or my sinfulness from the past, I always eventually say, don't keep on trying to remember things that you never confessed before and things that are going to spring back into your memory. Remember, if you made a good confession and you weren't willfully hiding anything, those have been absolved. It's not a matter of state of grace. If you made the best confession you can, et cetera, and then it's like, oh man, I remember back when I was 14, I did this too. Okay. And for a little bit, you can say, okay, if you want to mention that, you can. But stop going back there at some level. Instead, say, you know, the good thing is this reconciliation means I start new. There's a newness here that's a good thing. And because it allows me to shut the door. As opposed to, because as you said, whatever that formula was, that mathematical weird thing you mentioned, that can be infinite too. I just keep on going back into my sin. I just keep on remembering those things that I may not even really remember, but I think I remember. Mm-hmm. And I don't know if I confessed them, but maybe I did, maybe I didn't. I say at some point, forget it. If you have to do a full life confession at some point, do it. And at that point, completely shut it down.
0: Well, and So there's

0: the podcast that Carrie listens to now and again, and she'll just say, "Tom, just listen to this." And it's these three women and they're talking and they just are so heavy into like exploring how they feel in their spiritual journey when they have this encounter with Christ or invite Christ in, and they'll feel these feeling states and these other feeling states that come in when they are exploring some element of their path. And I just am like, Lord Jesus, please shut it down. Just let it go. Move on. Go do something in life. Stop focusing on this. What you focus on grows stronger, right? What you pay attention to grows stronger in the spiritual life. And it's like, focus on the world outside of you and move. So there you go. I'm a little triggered, Father.
1: I'm glad that you can share.
0: Thank you. All right. Any comment on that? I'll just kind of want to push forward.
1: Push forward.
0: All right, great. Let's look at quote number nine. Quote number nine from Saint Jerome is, "We must love Christ and always seek Christ's embrace. Then everything difficult will seem easy. We must love Christ and always seek Christ's embraces. Then everything difficult will seem easy."
1: I actually was kind of, again, just jump to the plural of the embraces. And so for me, that means there's these ongoing ways in which Christ will embrace me, that will have this encounter, that it's just going to be different. It's always going to be this ongoing series of loving encounters with Christ. The idea that everything difficult will seem easy, again, without a saint saying that, sometimes you think, well, is that really true? But the truth of our faith is always the total, and it's always everything. It's not sometimes. Everything difficult will seem easy. Because again, if Jesus is holding me, then if he's with me and he's acting in and through me, then what do I have to fear? If he's doing it. I see Christ embracing me in some ways as being this, again, there's a union there. And how can I be hurt, or how can I lose, or how can I struggle if he's there with me? So for me,
0: no, I was going to say, one of the things, Father, that is kind of surprising is that this quote comes from Saint Augustine when you were mentioning his brusqueness and his harshness.
1: That's from Saint Jerome.
0: Yes.
1: Okay.
0: So isn't that interesting that? You know, he was very hard on himself, and he's talking about we must love Christ and seek Christ's embraces.
1: But he is a saint too. So, I mean, again, this idea is, I see him as a great patron saint for difficult personalities. People who did have struggles, gifted very much, struggling very much, and yet within all of that, being able to find this total gift of himself to God. And that, to be able to be embraced by Jesus completely.
0: Nice.
1: So I think he did have difficulties.
0: Yeah. Yes. All right, Father, we have about 2.5 minutes left. Instead of doing another quote, why don't we just finish, if you want to offer a reflection about just encouraging folks about, like, how do you incorporate reading scripture into your spiritual life? What would that look like? What form could it take?
1: I think, you know, a couple of things. One thing is, going back to the Mass, prepare yourself before. Remember, I was talking about having this idea from a wise person that there is something that Christ wants to touch you with because it's his word in his Mass. And so he that's a way to receive the real presence of Christ in a way. And so to read the scriptures first before you go to Mass, it'd be a great part of your holy hour, your holy 20 minutes or whatever it is, to prepare for the next day's Mass by reading scripture slowly and asking the Lord, what do you want me to take from this? What's the biggest point here that you want me to take? So many Lectio Divina even there, but it's sort of the daily or the weekly reality. Because I think that's something, that's what I mean preparing for preaching it. You have to, the day before, you start to read it. Or hopefully Sunday is more than the day before. But the idea of doing that. I also think there's something to be said for, I just think, a slow reading without stop, you know, without studying, but slow reading of the individual gospels. I think there's something very powerful about, say, Luke. And just say, I'm going to read this as though it were a book and not a religious thing with these little numbers around everything. But just without troubling, just slowly read it and ask the Lord to stop you at some point and what's this about? Picture. But I do think that oftentimes we just do snippets, brick and pieces or whatever. But you're able to say, what would it be like just to read Luke? And just to read him, and I think there's a structure there of a powerful whole that can come and speak to us. I do not myself, other than the preparing for the homilies, I don't do scripture, Lexio Divina myself too much. I do different terms of prayer, but that would be the kind of thing that I would say start with the Gospels.
0: Nice. I love it. Well, Father, believe it or not, we're out of time. I really appreciate your willingness to be with me today, and I thank you all for listening. God bless you all, and join me tomorrow for more Sound Insight.
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0: Gotta love that. Thanks so much. And as we're going out here with the music and everything, one final text. Is it necessary to do the sign of the cross before and after prayer?
1: No. No.
0: Simple.
1: Yeah, I mean, do it if you feel like it. I like the sign of the cross. I do it all the time, but, I mean, no, you don't have to.
0: God loves sign language, as you often say. Mm-hmm. Dr. David Andrews, thank you, my friend.
1: Thanks, Tom.
0: 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On behalf of our great team, I'm Tom Price along with Dr. David Andrews. Hey, thanks for joining us. See you next time here on EWTN's Call to Communion. 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
9: 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I'm Tony Rossi.
10: 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Landisberg's Going Local Week initiative encourages consumers to shop at small businesses rather than ordering from huge corporations. His goal is to make shopping at your local businesses a movement, not just a moment.
9: This message was brought to you by the Christophers. 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
11: The Angelus.
12: The angel of the Lord declared unto Mary,
13: and she conceived by the Holy Spirit.
12: Hail Mary, full of grace, the Lord is with thee. Blessed art thou amongst women, and blessed is the fruit of thy womb, Jesus.
13: Holy Mary, Mother of God, pray for us sinners, now and at the hour of our death. Amen.
12: Behold the handmaid of the Lord.
13: Be it done unto me according to thy word.
12: Hail Mary, full of grace, the Lord is with thee. Blessed art thou amongst women, and blessed is the fruit of thy womb, Jesus.
13: Holy Mary, Mother of God, pray for us sinners, now and at the hour of our death. Amen.
12: And the Word was made flesh,
13: and dwelt among us.
12: Hail Mary, full of grace, the Lord is with thee. Blessed art thou amongst women, and blessed is the fruit of thy womb, Jesus.
13: Holy Mary, Mother of God, pray for us sinners, now and at the hour of our death. Amen.
12: Pray for us, O Holy Mother of God,
13: that we may be made worthy of the promises of Christ.
12: Let us pray.
13: Pour forth, we beseech thee, O Lord,
11: thy grace into our hearts, that we, to whom the incarnation of Christ thy Son was made known by the message of an angel, may by his passion and cross be brought to the glory of his resurrection, through the same Christ our Lord. Amen.
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15: Newslink. Mediators are working with Iran and the U.S. on a deal to end fighting and open the Strait of Hormuz. Over the weekend, President Donald Trump said he rejected Tehran's latest proposal. However, the U.S. has not officially rejected it. Talks are expected to resume today. In Northern Ireland, over the weekend, a contentious parade was blocked from making its way through the town of Portadown by thousands of protesters. It's the first time in nearly 30 years that the Orange Order Parade has taken place. Pope Leo XIV is wrapping up his four-day visit to France. Earlier today, he presided over an interreligious meeting in Metz, urging religious leaders to preach peace and unity. The Holy Father called on Europe to remember its tradition of dialogue to confront today's challenges of war and polarization.
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17: A tremendous Monday to each and every one of you. Thank you so much for tuning in to EWTN's Open Line. I'm Jack Williams. It feels like 2 months since I was sitting in this studio between our beautiful pilgrimage that we were privileged to lead in Poland, followed by the beatification of Fulton Sheen, which was absolutely spectacular. But it has kept me away. I want to give a big thanks to Tom Price for sitting in during the days that I was away. And I want to thank Father Trigilio for having a faculty meeting last week, so we had to play a recorded show anyway, and that helped Tom Price not have to be taxed on an additional day. But if you would like to be part of the program, Father Trigilio is here, and he's doing his Mr. Roboto impersonation on YouTube. For those of you who are watching, it's we've got some bandwidth issues somewhere down the line, and he's appearing in a very interesting way today. So if you would like to be part of the program, he can hear you just fine. The number is 833-288-EWTN. That's 833-288-3986. If you're outside the United States and Canada, your number is 1-205-271-2985, and we'll even put you straight to the front of the line at 1-205-271-2985. And you can always send us an email. The email address is openline@ewtn.com. As I mentioned, I'm Jack Williams. Pedro Quiles producing the program. Your call screener is Matt Gubensky and Michael McCall monitoring our social media efforts. And also, if you would like, you can text your question to Father Trigilio. Just use that main call-in number, 833-288-3986. Text us your first name, how you're listening, and a brief question. Raphael sent us this email. When we say Jesus descended and then ascended, what was going on and why did he descend to begin with to do what?
18: I presume he's talking about when he descended into the dead after he died on Good Friday. Then he went down to the what we call the hell of the dead, So when we use that phrase, he descended into hell, it wasn't the hell of the damned, where Lucifer and all the devils and the demons and the reprobate are for all eternity. It was the hell of the dead. And that's where all the just people from Adam and Eve, Moses, Abraham, even good Saint Joseph, nobody could get to heaven until Jesus died for our sins on Good Friday. So he descended to the dead and then brought them up to heaven. And there's a beautiful Eastern Catholic icon of Jesus on the cross. And you can see down below, there's a little picture of Jesus breaking the chains that kept Adam and Eve locked up in the dead until he came to release them. And then, of course, our Lord ascended to heaven on the 40th day after Easter on Ascension Thursday. But obviously, the people that he released from the dead did not have to wait those extra 40 days. So he, in a sense, ascended, brought them up to heaven, and then he rose on Easter Sunday.
17: When did he ascend again?
18: 40 days, which in my diocese in Harrisburg, Pennsylvania, we still celebrate on the 40th day, which is Thursday.
17: What day is that again?
18: Thursday.
17: I just wanted to have you say it a couple times just in case the people who have influence over such things might be listening.
18: The one day that's in the Bible.
17: Right. Rob writes in, "Hi, Father and Jack. This is a great question, by the way. This is something that there are standards for, and people should know what they are. Can masses be said for a non-Catholic deceased relative? And what is the dollar amount I should pay the priest to say a mass for a relative?"
18: Well, first, we do not sell and you do not pay for masses. There's an offering which is requested, and you make that offering. And the reason for the offering is not to keep the priest employed. Right now, I think the customary offering in the United States is $10 a mass. When I was newly ordained in 88, it was $5. And believe me, you're not going to live off of that too much. But it's the idea that the person making the offering, the mass stipend, participates in the fruits of the mass, not because they're making paying money, but they're making a small sacrifice.
17: Very important spiritual principle.
18: Yes, because the mass is first and foremost for the deceased or for the intention of the living. It's also the fruits of the mass apply to the priest offering it, to the faithful who are there at the mass, and for the donor. So even if the person isn't physically there, they can still participate in the fruits of the mass by being the person who donated to that. So the offering, and again, if somebody doesn't have the $5 or $10, the priest can still obviously celebrate the mass. It's not a deal breaker in any way, sense, shape, or form. But can a mass be offered for someone who's not the Catholic? Yes, it can. Masses are for any of the souls, and obviously if a soul's in purgatory, this is the best thing that can be done for them. That's why, as a pastor for 16 years, I was sort of saddened when, after people died, we almost didn't get any requests for mass. And, you know, unless the Pope canonizes you, you have no moral certitude that a person, you can probably hope and pray that they actually are in heaven right now. But I tell people, please, you're not wasting your time or the fruits of the mass in having masses offered for the faithful departed, because if they're already in heaven, God will redirect those graces to someone else. But if people aren't having masses said, sadly, some of my priest colleagues are canonizing people at their funerals, and then people figure, well, they don't need any prayers. Well, guess what? You know, if they are in purgatory, they need those prayers, they want those prayers, and they'll be grateful for those prayers. So yes, you can have masses offered for anyone. Just have the priest, if you go to the office, say, I would like this mass offered for the repose of the soul of so-and-so, or for the special intention. So when you see that in the bulletin, typically you'll see like a little cross next to their name, meaning that they're deceased. Or if you see special intentions, that will be for someone who's living.
17: 833-288-EWTN is our toll-free number, 833-288-3986. I want to ask you a related question and then give a shameless plug. The question first, and now I forgot what the question was. because I was focusing so much on the phone number that
18: I'll
17: I forgot
18: plug for
17: what the what the
18: anyway.
17: Question was. What was I going to ask? Mm. Well, anyway, maybe it'll come to me. I'll go straight to the shameless plug. My wife, Johnette Williams, the host of Women of Grace, heard right here on EWTN Catholic Radio Monday through Friday at 11 a.m. Eastern Time, has an organization called Women of Grace, and they have a relationship with the Archdiocese of Gulu in northern Uganda. And Monsignor Matthew Odong has a team of priests. If you go to womenofgrace.com and search masses, having masses offered, they can offer either a single mass or a Gregorian mass, and at a very reasonable rate. And that rate, which is not much of a sacrifice for us here in America, goes a long way in northern Uganda. So not only does it accomplish everything the Father just talked about, but it is a tremendous blessing to the Catholic faithful in that part of the world. So I would encourage anybody who is interested. Oh, I know the other question I was going to ask you, Father, is, and I'm sure you're well aware of this with your sibling who passed and your parents who have passed away, but when my late wife Susie passed away, we received several checks to have masses said for the repose of her soul. And I haven't talked about this with anybody in particular, but I'm guessing it's pretty important that you use those resources for what they were intended, huh?
18: Oh, absolutely. I mean, priests are obligated to do that if we receive those. Parishes have to satisfy those within a year. And if they get more than a year's worth, they have to then farm those out to other priests who are able to celebrate them. Like, for instance, we priests here at the seminary, we don't get mass intentions from the seminary like a parish priest would. So, you know, we get them from either parishes or, you know, places like EWTN or wherever, and obviously the place you mentioned is an exemplary way of having masses offered, because maybe your local parish doesn't have any openings. You know, you want those masses celebrated for those people, especially for the faithful departed, because if they're in purgatory, the best thing that can be done is the best prayer, which is the Holy Mass.
17: 833-288-EWTN is our toll-free number. 833-288-3986. 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

0: The month of September is devoted to Our Lady of Sorrows. 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
2: This is Saints and Holy People with EWTN Great Britain. Today we have two options for saints to reflect upon their lives. Let's begin with Saint Wenceslas. He was born around the year 903 and died at 32 years of age in 935. Saint Wenceslas was a duke in his lifetime and was martyred for the faith at a young age. He is known as a patron saint of Bohemia. His father, also called Duke, was a Christian, and his mother, Dragomir, was a non-believer. He would have received a good Christian education from his grandmother, who was Saint Ludmila. After the death of his father, he placed his kingdom under the protection of Germany and introduced German priests into the kingdom. He took a vow of virginity and was known for his virtues. For religious reasons, his mother got his brother to carry out his murder. His martyrdom consisted of his body being hacked to pieces. 3 years later, his brother repented of his crime and ordered the relics of Saint Wenceslas to be translated to the Church of Saint Vitus in Prague, where they are now venerated. In the face of persecution and tribulation in our lives, Saint Wenceslas is a wonderful example for us all, to always ask for the graces necessary to lead a life full of virtue and to ponder on purity, chastity, and the gift of virginity in one's life. Saint Wenceslas, pray for us. Our other incredible witness to our Catholic faith today are Saints Lorenzo Ruiz and his companions, who were also martyred for the faith. Saint Lorenzo was the first Filipino martyr for the faith. Born of Christian parents, he served as an altar boy and sacristan for the Dominican Order, and was a full member of the Confraternity of the Holy Rosary. He was married and had two sons and a daughter. He faced many trials throughout his life. He and his companions in martyrdom were put to death by being hanged upside down in pits. Boards fitted with semicircular holes were fitted around their waists and stones put on top to increase the pressure. They were allowed to hang for 3 days. In 1987, Pope John Paul II canonized Saint Lorenzo and his companions. In England, as Catholics, we often consider the lives of the holy martyrs from the Reformation. It's hard in our modern society to imagine such circumstances where we might be faced with such circumstances of martyrdom. Martyrdom is a miracle of grace. I wonder how we would correspond with such a grace were it bestowed upon us. You have been listening to Saints and Holy People from our studio in Walsingham. God bless you and goodbye.
3: In saying the Rosary, Mary invites us to join her on a journey through the life of Jesus. In it, the Holy Spirit asks us to imitate the faith and love of the Mother of our Savior. Because we say the Rosary with our body and our spirit, it should touch us at every level of our being. It is no monotonous ritual, but a deeply contemplative Christian prayer.

0: In the name of the Father, and of the Son, and of the Holy Spirit. I believe in God, the Father Almighty, creator of heaven and earth, and in Jesus Christ, his only Son, our Lord, who was conceived by the Holy Spirit, born of the Virgin Mary, suffered under Pontius Pilate, was crucified, died, and was buried. He descended into hell. The third day he rose again from the dead. He ascended into heaven and sits at the right hand of God, the Father Almighty, from whence he shall come to judge the living and the dead.
1: I believe in the Holy Spirit, the Holy Catholic Church, the communion of saints, the forgiveness of sins, the resurrection of the body, and life everlasting. Amen.
0: Our Father, who art in heaven, hallowed be thy name. Thy kingdom come, thy will be done on earth as it is in heaven.
1: Give us this day our daily bread, and forgive us our trespasses, as we forgive those who trespass against us. And lead us not into temptation, but deliver us from evil.
0: Hail Mary, full of grace, the Lord is with thee. Blessed art thou among women, and blessed is the fruit of thy womb, Jesus.
1: Holy Mary, Mother of God, pray for us sinners, now and at the hour of our death. Amen.
0: Hail Mary, full of grace, the Lord is with thee. Blessed art thou among women, and blessed is the fruit of thy womb, Jesus.
1: Holy Mary, Mother of God, pray for us sinners, now and at the hour of our death. Amen.
0: Hail Mary, full of grace, the Lord is with thee. Blessed art thou among women, and blessed is the fruit of thy womb, Jesus.
1: Holy Mary, Mother of God, pray for us sinners, now and at the hour of our death. Amen.
0: Glory be to the Father, and to the Son, and to the Holy Spirit.
1: As it was in the beginning, is now, and ever shall be, world without end. Amen.
0: The first joyful mystery, the Annunciation. Because of the foreseen merits of Jesus, God the Father kept Mary free from all stain of original sin. I am the Immaculate Conception, she told Bernadette at Lourdes. It was to this sinless virgin that the angel Gabriel came and asked her to become the mother of the Son of God. In faith, Mary replied, I am the handmaid of the Lord. Be it done unto me according to your word. At that moment, the Holy Spirit overshadowed her, and Jesus was conceived in Mary's womb. Our Father, who art in heaven, hallowed be thy name. Thy kingdom come, thy will be done on earth as it is in heaven.
1: Give us this day our daily bread, and forgive us our trespasses, as we forgive those who trespass against us. And lead us not into temptation, but deliver us from evil.
0: Hail Mary, full of grace, the Lord is with thee. Blessed art thou among women, and blessed is the fruit of thy womb, Jesus.
1: Holy Mary, Mother of God, pray for us sinners, now and at the hour of our death. Amen.
0: Hail Mary, full of grace, the Lord is with thee. Blessed art thou among women, and blessed is the fruit of thy womb, Jesus.
1: Holy Mary, Mother of God, pray for us sinners, now and at the hour of our death. Amen.
0: Hail Mary, full of grace, the Lord is with thee. Blessed art thou among women, and blessed is the fruit of thy womb, Jesus.
1: Holy Mary, Mother of God, pray for us sinners, now and at the hour of our death. Amen.
0: Hail Mary, full of grace, the Lord is with thee. Blessed art thou among women, and blessed is the fruit of thy womb, Jesus.
1: Holy Mary, Mother of God, pray for us sinners, now and at the hour of our death. Amen.
0: Hail Mary, full of grace, the Lord is with thee. Blessed art thou among women, and blessed is the fruit of thy womb, Jesus.
1: Holy Mary, Mother of God, pray for us sinners, now and at the hour of our death. Amen.
0: Hail Mary, full of grace, the Lord is with thee. Blessed art thou among women, and blessed is the fruit of thy womb, Jesus.
1: Holy Mary, Mother of God, pray for us sinners, now and at the hour of our death. Amen.
0: Hail Mary, full of grace, the Lord is with thee. Blessed art thou among women, and blessed is the fruit of thy womb, Jesus.
1: Holy Mary, Mother of God, pray for us sinners, now and at the hour of our death. Amen.
0: Hail Mary, full of grace, the Lord is with thee. Blessed art thou among women, and blessed is the fruit of thy womb, Jesus.
1: Holy Mary, Mother of God, pray for us sinners, now and at the hour of our death. Amen.
0: Hail Mary, full of grace, the Lord is with thee. Blessed art thou among women, and blessed is the fruit of thy womb, Jesus.
1: Holy Mary, Mother of God, pray for us sinners, now and at the hour of our death. Amen.
0: Hail Mary, full of grace, the Lord is with thee. Blessed art thou among women, and blessed is the fruit of thy womb, Jesus.
1: Holy Mary, Mother of God, pray for us sinners, now and at the hour of our death. Amen.
0: Glory be to the Father, and to the Son, and to the Holy Spirit.
1: As it was in the beginning, is now, and ever shall be, world without end. Amen.
0: O my Jesus, forgive us our sins, save us from the fires of hell, and lead all souls to heaven, especially those most in need of your mercy. The second joyful mystery, the Visitation. Elizabeth is overjoyed with Mary's visit. She feels blessed by the presence of Jesus in Mary's womb, and she is filled with the Holy Spirit. Blessed are you among women, and blessed is the fruit of your womb, she cries. Mary replies, My soul magnifies the Lord, and my spirit rejoices in God my Savior. May we always be willing to proclaim Mary blessed, because Jesus is the fruit of her womb. Our Father who art in heaven, hallowed be thy name. Thy kingdom come, thy will be done on earth as it is in heaven.
1: Give us this day our daily bread, and forgive us our trespasses, as we forgive those who trespass against us. And lead us not into temptation, but deliver us from evil.
0: Hail Mary, full of grace, the Lord is with thee. Blessed art thou among women, and blessed is the fruit of thy womb, Jesus.
1: Holy Mary, Mother of God, pray for us sinners, now and at the hour of our death. Amen.
0: Hail Mary, full of grace, the Lord is with thee. Blessed art thou among women, and blessed is the fruit of thy womb, Jesus.
1: Holy Mary, Mother of God, pray for us sinners, now and at the hour of our death. Amen.
0: Hail Mary, full of grace, the Lord is with thee. Blessed art thou among women, and blessed is the fruit of thy womb, Jesus.
1: Holy Mary, Mother of God, pray for us sinners, now and at the hour of our death. Amen.
0: Hail Mary, full of grace, the Lord is with thee. Blessed art thou among women, and blessed is the fruit of thy womb, Jesus.

0: Jesus.
1: Holy Mary, Mother of God, pray for us sinners, now and at the hour of our death. Amen.
0: Hail Mary, full of grace, the Lord is with thee. Blessed art thou among women, and blessed is the fruit of thy womb, Jesus.
1: Holy Mary, Mother of God, pray for us sinners, now and at the hour of our death. Amen.
0: Hail Mary, full of grace, the Lord is with thee. Blessed art thou among women, and blessed is the fruit of thy womb, Jesus.
1: Holy Mary, Mother of God, pray for us sinners, now and at the hour of our death. Amen.
0: Hail Mary, full of grace, the Lord is with thee. Blessed art thou among women, and blessed is the fruit of thy womb, Jesus.
1: Holy Mary, Mother of God, pray for us sinners, now and at the hour of our death. Amen.
0: Hail Mary, full of grace, the Lord is with thee. Blessed art thou among women, and blessed is the fruit of thy womb, Jesus.
1: Holy Mary, Mother of God, pray for us sinners, now and at the hour of our death. Amen.
0: Hail Mary, full of grace, the Lord is with thee. Blessed art thou among women, and blessed is the fruit of thy womb, Jesus.
1: Holy Mary, Mother of God, pray for us sinners, now and at the hour of our death. Amen.
0: Glory be to the Father, and to the Son, and to the Holy Spirit.
1: As it was in the beginning, is now, and ever shall be. World without end. Amen.
0: O my Jesus, forgive us our sins, save us from the fires of hell, and lead all souls to heaven, especially those most in need of your mercy. The third joyful mystery, the birth of Jesus. Jesus was born among the poor to teach us that true riches are to be found in him. We pray that God will protect us from the worship of material things and give us a love for poor people everywhere. Our Father who art in heaven, hallowed be thy name. Thy kingdom come, thy will be done on earth as it is in heaven.
1: Give us this day our daily bread, and forgive us our trespasses, as we forgive those who trespass against us. And lead us not into temptation, but deliver us from evil.
0: Hail Mary, full of grace, the Lord is with thee. Blessed art thou among women, and blessed is the fruit of thy womb, Jesus.
1: Holy Mary, Mother of God, pray for us sinners, now and at the hour of our death. Amen.
0: Hail Mary, full of grace, the Lord is with thee. Blessed art thou among women, and blessed is the fruit of thy womb, Jesus.
1: Holy Mary, Mother of God, pray for us sinners, now and at the hour of our death. Amen.
0: Hail Mary, full of grace, the Lord is with thee. Blessed art thou among women, and blessed is the fruit of thy womb, Jesus.
1: Holy Mary, Mother of God, pray for us sinners, now and at the hour of our death. Amen.
0: Hail Mary, full of grace, the Lord is with thee. Blessed art thou among women, and blessed is the fruit of thy womb, Jesus.
1: Holy Mary, Mother of God, pray for us sinners, now and at the hour of our death. Amen.
0: Hail Mary, full of grace, the Lord is with thee. Blessed art thou among women, and blessed is the fruit of thy womb, Jesus.
1: Holy Mary, Mother of God, pray for us sinners, now and at the hour of our death. Amen.
0: Hail Mary, full of grace, the Lord is with thee. Blessed art thou among women, and blessed is the fruit of thy womb, Jesus.
1: Holy Mary, Mother of God, pray for us sinners, now and at the hour of our death. Amen.
0: Hail Mary, full of grace, the Lord is with thee. Blessed art thou among women, and blessed is the fruit of thy womb, Jesus.
1: Holy Mary, Mother of God, pray for us sinners, now and at the hour of our death. Amen.
0: Hail Mary, full of grace, the Lord is with thee. Blessed art thou among women, and blessed is the fruit of thy womb, Jesus.
1: Holy Mary, Mother of God, pray for us sinners, now and at the hour of our death. Amen.
0: Hail Mary, full of grace, the Lord is with thee. Blessed art thou among women, and blessed is the fruit of thy womb, Jesus.
1: Holy Mary, Mother of God, pray for us sinners, now and at the hour of our death. Amen.
0: Hail Mary, full of grace, the Lord is with thee. Blessed art thou among women, and blessed is the fruit of thy womb, Jesus.
1: Holy Mary, Mother of God, pray for us sinners, now and at the hour of our death. Amen.
0: Glory be to the Father, and to the Son, and to the Holy Spirit.
1: As it was in the beginning, is now, and ever shall be, world without end. Amen.
0: O my Jesus, forgive us our sins, save us from the fires of hell, and lead all souls to heaven, especially those most in need of your mercy. The fourth joyful mystery, the presentation of Jesus in the temple. When Mary and Joseph came to present Jesus to the Father in the temple, Simeon the prophet told her, "This child is destined for the falling and the rising of many in Israel, To Mary herself he said, and a sword will pierce your own soul too. We pray for the courage to stand with Christ, no matter what it may cost us. Our Father, who art in heaven, hallowed be thy name. Thy kingdom come, thy will be done on earth as it is in heaven.
1: Give us this day our daily bread, and forgive us our trespasses, as we forgive those who trespass against us. And lead us not into temptation, but deliver us from evil.
0: Hail Mary, full of grace, the Lord is with thee. Blessed art thou among women, and blessed is the fruit of thy womb, Jesus.
1: Holy Mary, Mother of God, pray for us sinners, now and at the hour of our death. Amen.
0: Hail Mary, full of grace, the Lord is with thee. Blessed art thou among women, and blessed is the fruit of thy womb, Jesus.
1: Holy

0: blessed is the fruit of thy womb, Jesus.
1: Holy Mary, Mother of God, pray for us sinners, now and at the hour of our death. Amen.
0: Hail Mary, full of grace, the Lord is with thee. Blessed art thou among women, and blessed is the fruit of thy womb, Jesus.
1: Holy Mary, Mother of God, pray for us sinners, now and at the hour of our death. Amen.
0: Hail Mary, full of grace, the Lord is with thee. Blessed art thou among women, and blessed is the fruit of thy womb, Jesus.
1: Holy Mary, Mother of God, pray for us sinners, now and at the hour of our death. Amen.
0: Hail Mary, full of grace, the Lord is with thee. Blessed art thou among women, and blessed is the fruit of thy womb, Jesus.
1: Holy Mary, Mother of God, pray for us sinners, now and at the hour of our death. Amen.
0: Hail Mary, full of grace, the Lord is with thee. Blessed art thou among women, and blessed is the fruit of thy womb, Jesus.
1: Holy Mary, Mother of God, pray for us sinners, now and at the hour of our death. Amen.
0: Hail Mary, full of grace, the Lord is with thee.

0: Blessed art thou among women, and blessed is the fruit of thy womb, Jesus.
1: Holy Mary, Mother of God, pray for us sinners, now and at the hour of our death. Amen.
0: Hail Mary, full of grace, the Lord is with thee. Blessed art thou among women, and blessed is the fruit of thy womb, Jesus.
1: Holy Mary, Mother of God, pray for us sinners, now and at the hour of our death. Amen.
0: Glory be to the Father, and to the Son, and to the Holy Spirit.
1: As it was in the beginning, is now, and ever shall be, world without end. Amen.
0: O my Jesus, forgive us our sins, save us from the fires of hell, and lead all souls to heaven, especially those most in need of your mercy. The fifth joyful mystery, the finding of Jesus in the temple. After the loss of Jesus, Mary and Joseph found him in the temple. Jesus' explanation, "Did you not know that I must be in my Father's house?" was one they found hard to understand. With faith like Mary's, let us ponder in our hearts the many events of our lives that we find difficult to understand. Our Father, who art in heaven, hallowed be thy name. Thy kingdom come, thy will be done on earth as it is in heaven.
1: Give us this day our daily bread, and forgive us our trespasses, as we forgive those who trespass against us. And lead us not into temptation, but deliver us from evil.
0: Hail Mary, full of grace, the Lord is with thee. Blessed art thou among women, and blessed is the fruit of thy womb, Jesus.
1: Holy Mary, Mother of God, pray for us sinners, now and at the hour of our death. Amen.
0: Hail Mary, full of grace, the Lord is with thee. Blessed art thou among women, and blessed is the fruit of thy womb, Jesus.
1: Holy Mary, Mother of God, pray for us sinners, now and at the hour of our death. Amen.
0: Hail Mary, full of grace, the Lord is with thee. Blessed art thou among women, and blessed is the fruit of thy womb, Jesus.
1: Holy Mary, Mother of God, pray for us sinners, now and at the hour of our death. Amen.
0: Hail Mary, full of grace, the Lord is with thee. Blessed art thou among women, and blessed is the fruit of thy womb, Jesus.
1: Holy Mary, Mother of God, pray for us sinners, now and at the hour of our death. Amen.
0: Hail Mary, full of grace, the Lord is with thee. Blessed art thou among women, and blessed is the fruit of thy womb, Jesus.
1: Holy Mary, Mother of God, pray for us sinners, now and at the hour of our death. Amen.
0: Hail Mary, full of grace, the Lord is with thee. Blessed art thou among women, and blessed is the fruit of thy womb, Jesus.
1: Holy Mary, Mother of God, pray for us sinners, now and at the hour of our death. Amen.
0: Hail Mary, full of grace, the Lord is with thee. Blessed art thou among women, and blessed is the fruit of thy womb, Jesus.
1: Holy Mary, Mother of God, pray for us sinners, now and at the hour of our death. Amen.
0: Hail Mary, full of grace, the Lord is with thee. Blessed art thou among women, and blessed is the fruit of thy womb, Jesus.
1: Holy Mary, Mother of God, pray for us sinners, now and at the hour of our death. Amen.
0: Hail Mary, full of grace, the Lord is with thee. Blessed art thou among women, and blessed is the fruit of thy womb, Jesus.
1: Holy Mary, Mother of God, pray for us sinners, now and at the hour of our death. Amen.
0: Hail Mary, full of grace, the Lord is with thee. Blessed art thou among women, and blessed is the fruit of thy womb, Jesus.
1: Holy Mary, Mother of God, pray for us sinners, now and at the hour of our death. Amen.
0: Glory be to the Father, and to the Son, and to the Holy Spirit.
1: As it was in the beginning, is now, and ever shall be, world without end. Amen.
0: O my Jesus, forgive us our sins, save us from the fires of hell, and lead all souls to heaven, especially those most in need of your mercy. Hail, Holy Queen, Mother of Mercy, hail our life, our sweetness, and our hope. To thee do we cry, poor banished children of Eve. To thee do we send up our sighs, in mourning and weeping in this valley of tears. Turn then, most gracious Advocate, thine eyes of mercy towards us, and after this our exile, show unto us the blessed fruit of thy womb, Jesus. O clement, O loving, O sweet Virgin Mary. Pray for us, O Holy Mother of God,
1: that we may be made worthy of the promises of Christ.
0: Let us pray. O God, whose only begotten Son, by his life, death, and resurrection, has purchased for us the rewards of eternal life, Grant, we beseech thee, that meditating on these mysteries in the most holy rosary of the Blessed Virgin Mary, we may imitate what they contain and obtain what they promise, through the same Christ our Lord. Amen.

0: The Chaplet of Divine Mercy.
1: In the name of the Father, and of the Son, and of the Holy Spirit. Amen.
2: You expired, Jesus, but the source of life gushed forth for souls, and the ocean of mercy opened up for the whole world. O fount of life, unfathomable divine mercy, envelop the whole world and empty yourself out upon us.
0: O blood and water, which gush forth from the heart of Jesus as a fountain of mercy for us, I trust in you. O blood and water, which gush forth from the heart of Jesus as a fountain of mercy for us, I trust in you. O blood and water, which gush forth from the heart of Jesus as a fountain of mercy for us, I trust in you.
2: Our Father, who art in heaven, hallowed be thy name. Thy kingdom come, thy will be done on earth as it is in heaven.
0: Give us this day our daily bread, and forgive us our trespasses, as we forgive those who trespass against us. And lead us not into temptation, but deliver us from evil. Amen.
2: Hail Mary, full of grace, the Lord is with you. Blessed are you among women, and blessed is the fruit of your womb, Jesus.
0: Holy Mary, Mother of God, pray for us sinners now and at the hour of our death. Amen.
2: I believe in God, the Father Almighty, creator of heaven and earth, and in Jesus Christ, his only Son, our Lord, who was conceived by the Holy Spirit, born of the Virgin Mary, suffered under Pontius Pilate, was crucified, died, and was buried. He descended into hell. On the third day, he rose again from the dead. He ascended into heaven and is seated at the right hand of God the Father Almighty. From there, he will come to judge the living and the dead.
0: I believe in the Holy Spirit, the Holy Catholic Church, the communion of saints, the forgiveness of sins, the resurrection of the body, and life everlasting. Amen.
2: Eternal Father, I offer you the body and blood, soul and divinity of your dearly beloved Son, our Lord Jesus Christ, in atonement for our sins and those of the whole world. For the sake of his sorrowful passion,
0: have mercy on us and on the whole world.
2: For the sake of his sorrowful passion,
0: have mercy on us and on the whole world.
2: For the sake of his sorrowful passion,
0: have mercy on us and on the whole world.
2: For the sake of his sorrowful passion,
0: have mercy on us and on the whole world.
2: For the sake of his sorrowful passion,
0: have mercy on us and on the whole world.
2: For the sake of his sorrowful passion,
0: have mercy on us and on the whole world.
2: For the sake of his sorrowful passion,
0: have mercy on us and on the whole world.
2: For the sake of his sorrowful passion,
0: have mercy on us and on the whole world.
2: For the sake of his sorrowful passion,
0: have mercy on us and on the whole world.
2: For the sake of his sorrowful passion,
0: have mercy on us and on the whole world.
2: Eternal Father, I offer you the body and blood, soul and divinity of your dearly beloved Son, our Lord Jesus Christ, in atonement for our sins and those of the whole world. For the sake of his sorrowful passion,
0: have mercy on us and on the whole world.
2: For the sake of his sorrowful passion,
0: have mercy on us and on the whole world.
2: For the sake of his sorrowful passion,
0: have mercy on us and on the whole world.
2: For the sake of his sorrowful passion,
0: have mercy on us and on the whole world.
2: For the sake of his sorrowful passion,
0: have mercy on us and on the whole world.
2: For the sake of his sorrowful passion,
0: have mercy on us and on the whole world.
2: For the sake of his sorrowful passion,
0: have mercy on us and on the whole world.
2: For the sake of his sorrowful passion,
0: have mercy on us and on the whole world.
2: For the sake of his sorrowful passion,
0: have mercy on us and on the whole world.
2: For the sake of his sorrowful passion,
0: have mercy on us and on the whole world.
2: Eternal Father, I offer you the body and blood, soul and divinity of your dearly beloved Son, our Lord Jesus Christ, in atonement for our sins and those of the whole world. For the sake of his sorrowful passion,
0: have mercy on us and on the whole world.
2: For the sake of his sorrowful passion,
0: have mercy on us and on the whole world.
2: For the sake of his sorrowful passion,
0: have mercy on us and on the whole world.
2: For the sake of his sorrowful passion,
0: have mercy on us and on the whole world.
2: For the sake of his sorrowful passion,
0: have mercy on us and on the whole world.
2: For the sake of his sorrowful passion,
0: have mercy on us and on the whole world.
2: For the sake of his sorrowful passion,
0: have mercy on us and on the whole world.
2: For the sake of his sorrowful passion,
0: have mercy on us and on the whole world.
2: For the sake of his sorrowful passion,
0: have mercy on us and on the whole world.
2: For the sake of his sorrowful passion,
0: have mercy on us and on the whole world.
2: Eternal Father, I offer you the body and blood, soul, and divinity of your dearly beloved Son, our Lord Jesus Christ, in atonement for our sins and those of the whole world. For the sake of his sorrowful passion,
0: have mercy on us and on the whole world.
2: For the sake of his sorrowful passion,
0: have mercy on us and on the whole world.
2: For the sake of his sorrowful passion,
0: have mercy on us and on the whole world.
2: For the sake of his sorrowful passion,
0: have mercy on us and on the whole world.
2: For the sake of his sorrowful passion,
0: have mercy on us and on the whole world.
2: For the sake of his sorrowful passion,
0: have mercy on us and on the whole world.
2: For the sake of his sorrowful passion,
0: have mercy on us and on the whole world.
2: For the sake of his sorrowful passion,
0: have mercy on us and on the whole world.
2: For the sake of his sorrowful passion,
0: have mercy on us and on the whole world.
2: For the sake of his sorrowful passion,
0: have mercy on us and on the whole world.
2: Eternal Father, I offer you the body and blood, soul and divinity of your dearly beloved Son, our Lord Jesus Christ, in atonement for our sins and those of the whole world. For the sake of his sorrowful passion,
0: have mercy on us and on the whole world.
2: For the sake of his sorrowful passion,
0: have mercy on us and on the whole world.
2: For the sake of his sorrowful passion,
0: have mercy on us and on the whole world.
2: For the sake of his sorrowful passion,
0: have mercy on us and on the whole world.
2: For the sake of his sorrowful passion,
0: have mercy on us and on the whole world.
2: For the sake of his sorrowful passion,
0: have mercy on us and on the whole world.
2: For the sake of his sorrowful passion,
0: have mercy on us and on the whole world.
2: For the sake of his sorrowful passion,
0: have mercy on us and on the whole world.
2: For the sake of his sorrowful passion,
0: have mercy on us and on the whole world.
2: For the sake of his sorrowful passion,
0: have mercy on us and on the whole world. Holy God,
2: holy mighty one,
0: holy immortal one, have mercy on us and on the whole world. Holy God,
2: holy mighty one,
0: holy immortal one,
2: have mercy on us and on the whole world.
0: Holy God,
2: holy mighty one,
0: holy immortal one,
2: have mercy on us and on the whole world. Eternal God, in whom mercy is endless and the treasury of compassion inexhaustible, look kindly upon us and increase your mercy in us, that in difficult moments we might not despair nor become despondent, but with great confidence submit ourselves to your holy will, which is love and mercy itself.
1: In the name of the Father, and of the Son, and of the Holy Spirit. Amen.
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4: With Chadwick playing.
5: Oh, I did. Chadwick Boseman. Yeah, I saw it on the plane.
4: I love that scene where he's explaining to the band that they all play a drum. He's like, can you tell me, it's drum, Mr. Brown? Like, what kind of instrument you? And he's holding a trumpet. What kind of instrument you playing? Drum. You know, and they're like, he's like, he goes, the music's what I say it is. I was like, well, yeah. He's James Brown. He can say that.
5: And you had sent me a video once with him playing drums.
4: Yeah.
5: Which I'd never seen before.
4: Yeah. That's the cool part about social media, man. If there's little, you know, clips and cuts, one of the ones I had never seen, I don't know if you've seen this one. So Eddie Murphy, comedian, was known for playing James Brown on SNL
5: back in the day, and does
4: a really good James Brown. And they became friends over the years, and he came up on stage in one of, you know, James Brown's, you know, packed out shows. So there's like, you know, tens of thousands of people in this hall. And he's like, he goes, all right, he goes, I want you to do your thing. And so he did his impersonation with James's band. And It was, if you haven't seen it, I'll send it to you, but it was fantastic. I was like, oh man, and he's doing the moves and he's, you know, sounds like him. And of course, James lays down on the floor and he's like, you know, laughing. I love that stuff.
5: Oh, that is so good. That is so good. What a great way to start off this last segment of the show, which we're talking about actually something serious, but it's nice to have a little joy in our hearts as we dive in to our topic today. I'm Deacon Harold Burke-Sivers, listening to Beacon of Truth, and today we're talking with bioethicist Dr. Andrew Kubik about assisted suicide. Of course, we'd love to hear from you today. 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
5: All right, my friends, assisted suicide is our topic today on Beacon of Truth. 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So in the United States, while euthanasia is still illegal, right? That's the taking of a life, like we did with Terry Schiavo, if you remember that case from a few years back. Physician-assisted suicide has been legalized through ballot initiatives, legislation, court decisions in a number of states and spreading. And so while the Supreme Court has ruled that there is no constitutional right to physician-assisted suicide, state laws and state constitutions can overrule that because, again, states make their own decisions. And so New York is the latest state that just passed assisted suicide. So we have Dr. Andrew Kubik to discuss this issue with us today. And Dr. Kubik is the director of the Academy of Fellows and a senior research fellow for the Catholic Healthcare Leadership Alliance. He's also the author of a great book, Transplanting the Womb, a Catholic Bioethical Analysis, published by Catholic University Press. Dr. Kubik, it's great to have you back with us again. And we were talking before the break about formal and material cooperation in these acts of evil. So if you are a physician or a physician assistant, nurse practitioner, you know, you really need to think deeply and seriously about your role that you play or that your healthcare institution may make you play or, you know, as part of your job description to participate. We as Catholics, so we cannot, absolutely cannot do that. And so the repercussions for some may be, you know, get written up or maybe even cost them their job at that particular medical provider institution. And we, you know, these are serious things. And we're talking about people's livelihoods here. But, you know, we have to also have to trust in God, as Ace and I were talking about before. We have to trust in God that when we stand up for these beautiful truths of our faith, that God will provide a way for us to move forward.
6: Yeah, absolutely. And in addition to writing the prescription, which is an intrinsically immoral to do, there's also other elements to these laws. And I want to speak broadly, but I don't want to speak absolutely because I haven't reviewed every single law for the 14 states now that have legalized it. But there are other elements as well that I think people need to be aware of. So you have the actual prescription. You even have, and I would count this as well, you have what the attending and what the other physician, because usually it's two physicians, what they have to do in order to even have the individual qualify. I mean, accompanying them through the steps in order to obtain that lethal dose is incredibly troubling that one is accompanying them through that. But the actual prescription, the writing of the prescription, again, intrinsically immoral. There's also questions regarding referrals. What about in the case where you mentioned there's plenty of healthcare professionals, the overwhelming majority of healthcare professionals refuse to participate in this? What about if their healthcare facility, the actual place, the entity where they work, requires it, mandates it? Well, many of the states, and I would assume really all of them, allow healthcare professionals to opt out of writing the prescription. even opt out of accompanying the patient through that process in which they're running tests and confirming diagnoses, prognoses, et cetera. But there are states that require referrals. Now, what is a referral? A referral is the doctor saying, I, in this case, am, I find it immoral. I find it evil to cooperate in this act with my patient, but I'm going to write a note to a doctor who will do it in my place.
5: Oh.
6: I'm going to provide that note for you to access this evil act that I personally would refuse, but this individual I know would do it essentially on my behalf. That in and of itself is an evil act. So one of the things that I would really raise to your listeners is pay attention to whether these state laws require referrals. Because that's another thing we have to be aware of. If I find something immoral, I'm not going to point to the person who's going to do it in my place, because I recognize objectively this is an immoral act, whether I commit it or whether another person commits it. And I do not want to be a participant in that. So referrals is another one. The last thing I want to just mention to you, which again, I think every state, all of the states I reviewed, they require the physician, once a patient takes his or her own life tragically through this act, they require that they fill out paperwork to say that the cause of death was not a lethal overdose. It was the underlying disease, which objectively is false. You can't say that a person who, you know, very sadly is living with and perhaps even having declining health due to cancer. And let's say in order to access assisted suicide, it has to be a prognosis of it being terminal, which means according to the doctors, 6 months or less. And again, prognoses could be very wrong, but nevertheless, 6 months or less is a terminal prognosis. So they live through this time, God willing, heroically with this terrible disease. And then they take sometimes hundreds of milligrams more than a therapeutic dose all at once in order to take their own life by intention, recognizing this person just really poisoned themselves. That doctor has to go back and say, no, it was the cancer that took their life. It was not. It was the lethal drugs. It was the poisoning that took place. So there's even an element to all of this where one has to sign off on a falsehood, on a lie that they know is not true. So this whole act is just shrouded in abandoning patients to their despair rather than authentically accompanying them. And then also attesting to a lie, which they know is false. It's the opposite of the true heart of healthcare.
5: Wow. I'm Deacon Howard Burke-Sivers, listening to Beacon of Truth. And today we have our, what I call our resident bioethicist, Dr. Andrew Kubik, talking to us about assisted suicide. Would love to hear from you today. Send us an email, beacon@ewtn.com. Well, two things come to mind in your wonderful analysis there, Dr. Kubik. And the first is the physicians and I'm assuming PAs and nurse practitioners who are doing this, and some of them may fall into the same category as I'm personally opposed to assisted suicide, but you know, and which it's no different than I'm personally opposed to abortion, but. So if, you know, for example, if you're a Catholic physician, someone comes for an abortion, well, I can't do that. I'm Catholic. But here's a referral to a doctor who will do it for you. You know, see, well, so I think the thinking is, well, I'm not doing it. Mm-hmm. You know, I'm opposed to this as Catholic. Nope, I'm staying with the Catholic Church teaches. But, you know, here's someone else that will do it for you. And that, hey, that's between you and them. Has nothing to do with me. And so, you know, I want to make sure that if we have any medical professionals listening, that's not the way it works when it comes to the way we understand our faith.
6: If I could just direct those listeners, all of your listeners, but especially the healthcare professionals, go to the National Catholic Bioethics Center's website. It's ncbcenter.org. And look what the NCBC has released, what the National Catholic Bioethics Center has released on the moral distinction between referrals and what's called transfer of care, in which the distinction is a referral is one who still participates in this line of causation, is still a participant in this necessary line of events, in order for that patient to have access to the means to take his or her own life. A referral falls within that process. You know, praise God that a healthcare professional recognizes that this is completely opposite to, antithetical to, the heart of medicine, and that it is immoral, and that Holy Mother Church cannot be more clear that this is an immoral act. But they do not want to fall into the trap of thinking, well, if I just sign this note saying that they can see Dr. So-and-so, the patient will be satisfied because they're able to access what they want, and I'm not the one writing the prescription. That level of referral is still a cog in the wheel of causation, or it's a part of this necessary process. I am saying, I want this patient to see this doctor, and I know precisely why. A transfer of care is morally distinct, because what one does is provide, let's say within a 20-mile radius, all of the healthcare professionals who would not provide or prescribe physician-assisted suicide and say, I will write you a note, I will write you a referral, a transfer of care to any of these other healthcare entities. You're still allowing that patient to exercise his or her autonomy, which sadly in this case, if they're seeking assisted suicide, is fractured. But nevertheless, you're still allowing that patient to leave your care and the care of this healthcare facility, but you're not pointing to the person who's going to do it, this evil act, in your place. So please go to the ncbcenter.org website and check out the moral distinction between referrals and transfer of care. It's a very important moral distinction.
5: Yeah, thank you for that. And also, you know, something that you brought up that disturbed me was that they, for the cause of death, they have to actually literally lie and say, oh, they died of cancer. Well, they didn't die of cancer. You know, the idea is that they eventually may die of cancer or of Lou Gehrig's disease or of, you know, whatever. But the actual cause of death was the lethal dose of medication that they took. And they have to lie and say it was this other condition. And I just, that's very disturbing to me, that they actually have to lie. And that in itself should be enough to raise alarm bells with this legislation, that you actually have to lie as part of this process.
6: Yeah. Well, I'm reading right now, if you don't mind, paragraph 2899, letter N. It says, relation to other laws and contracts, a patient who requests medication under this article shall not, because of that request, be considered to be a person who is suicidal, and self-administrating medication under this article shall not be deemed to be suicide for any purpose. So they essentially, what is the purpose of this? Well, one of the main purposes is they want to keep their state laws to frown upon and work with individuals, even sometimes against their will, to keep them in a facility in order to evaluate them and hopefully help them who are suicidal. They want to keep laws intact to help people, to protect people from harming themselves. But they want to carve out a slice of that law where those who are terminally ill and want to harm themselves and take their own life, we're going to just completely change the legality of that. And we're going to even change the language of that so that it doesn't fit within the already existing state law, which has overwhelming, praise God, overwhelming support that we should not participate or allow in an individual to self-harm themselves. If we carve it out and we change the language, we can now have an accommodation for people who fit these criteria.
5: Wow. I'm Deacon Howard Burke Sivers, listening to Beacon of Truth. And today we're talking about a physician-assisted suicide with Dr. Andrew Kubik. It's a serious topic, but this is one that we definitely need to discuss as this is continuing to spread all throughout the United States, state by state. As we just heard, New York State is the latest state to pass a physician-assisted suicide law, but they're trying to couch it in language that it's not really suicide. This whole thing, even the way that the legislation is written, is a lie, you know, a lie to the dignity of the human person. That's why we need to talk about this and address this as Catholics. Of course, we'd love to hear from you today. Send us an email, beacon@ewtn.com. Now, Dr. Kubik, there may be some people out there who are actually in this situation where they've been diagnosed with a terminal illness or early onset dementia, or something like that. And they know the results of they know what's going to happen to them. You know, they know there's going to be a loss of motor function. There's going to be a loss of ability even to walk or to speak. They may be, depending on what the medical condition, they can become blind. It could be all these things are going to happen as the disease progresses. And so they're thinking to themselves, I don't want to go through that. I mean, who does? Let's be real. No one wants to do that. So they said, well, to avoid the suffering that I might go through, or to put my family through, my spouse, my children, you know, this might be a good option. So, you know, I'm going to die anyway, you know, so why go through all of that suffering, all that pain, all that heartache, you know, and my family watch me deteriorate, you know, and why go through all that, you know, so maybe, you know, that this is a good option. How would you reply to that kind of argument, let's say, about for the validity of physician-assisted suicide?
6: Well, I think the first step in that entire conversation, the first step would be to acknowledge, yeah, these are really, really hard circumstances. I think sometimes to a lesser, sometimes to a greater extent, we've all accompanied people who have been in really difficult circumstances. They have quite a heavy cross to bear. When we respond to those individuals, you know, if you don't mind, I'm actually going to kind of make a little arc back to something you said earlier. You were talking about the gear that the Roman soldiers would wear and how their backs weren't covered. And the reason for that was because their fellow troops, their fellow army men, that they had each other's back. That's what we're called to do in those circumstances. We're called to be compassionate, which means truly to suffer with someone. And when someone falls into the midst of despair, which again, these diagnoses can be overwhelming, that is when we have to have each other's back. I mean, we're really called to accompany each other through this life, to help each other build virtue. We hear all of these wonderful quotes about iron sharpening iron, and it's true. And that doesn't stop at the hospital bed. It actually finds, I think, a whole nother level of degree at the hospital bed. We have to have each other's back. When a person says that their pain is insurmountable, talk to the doctor. Bring in palliative specialists. You know, I am not a physician, but the physicians I talk to, the people who I read, the medical literature, we have become incredibly effective at treating pain. I'm not going to say it's perfect, but incredibly effective, even to the point of, do we have to sedate the patient temporarily just to give them a break? We call it respite sedation, just give them a rest from the pain they're experiencing. What about if it's a feeling of burdensomeness? That is an opportunity for us as loved ones, as friends, to tell them that it's not a burden to accompany someone who's ill, who's sick. It's actually a privilege. It's an opportunity for us to kind of unite in a way in which we saw exemplified at the foot of the cross with the Blessed Mother and the beloved Apostle John. They didn't abandon Christ. They accompanied him to the cross. They stayed at the bottom. They wept with him. As he wept, they heard his last words. When we find ourselves facing or accompanying someone who's in the midst of this kind of suffering, pray to the Blessed Mother and pray to the beloved Apostle.

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6: Have you ever heard someone say, "I accept some of the things the church teaches, but I could never embrace the entire creed because there are some things in it that I just don't have any use for"? 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
8: 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Reconciliation is our moment to speak to Christ honestly about our shortcomings. Confession is cathartic. It cleanses, it renews, and it strengthens all at the same time. 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

0: You have the second family reunion of John and Mary, who lived together after the death of Christ, and now the big family gathering. We are invited. The great drama of heaven, the curtains are pulled back. It's brought right down in front of these folks and for us, and we see the Holy Family. We see the Lamb. We see the altar. And then the angels. The angels, they've described them as moving and so beautiful, and they were so real. For 2 hours, they just moved, and they were praying the rosary. But those angels, guess what? The book of Revelations mentions angels and cherubim and these creatures with wings 100 times. So again, the whole image is right from the book of Revelation. You can't even understand Knock if you don't think of the book of Revelation.
1: Well, Steve, that was a perfect place to end. I've been talking with Steve Ray about Marian apparitions, and we've been so grateful that we have this heritage in the Catholic Church. Stay tuned. I'm Marcus Peter.
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11: In the name of Father, and the Son, and the Holy Spirit, amen. Lord Jesus Christ, you are the King. And on this Divine Mercy Sunday, we come before you as a merciful Savior. We ask you to reveal your mercy to us. us, to help us to experience your mercy and be instruments of your mercy. We beg you these things, Lord Jesus, in your most holy name. Amen. In the Father, and the Son, and the Holy Spirit, amen. Today we're going to deal with the four last things. We want to start focusing on the reality of our whole life from the beginning to eternity. Traditionally, the four last things in the Catholic Church, and it's been taught in Protestant churches and different things, is the last things that are going to happen to us, right? So we're going to die. Then there's going to be judgment, particular and final. Then it'll be heaven or hell. Purgatory is here. Because again, I just did a talk yesterday in San Diego, Poway, which is right a suburb of San Diego, and we were talking on mercy. And again, when I was sitting there talking about it, I always cause, as I'm getting older, I cause more controversy. And it's only because I'm only focusing on, you know, mercy and meeting people where they're at and all that kind of stuff. And it's kind of like, really, really? People get mad. They get up and walk out. Not because I'm hard, but because I'm too soft. Now, is that strange to you? You know, but again, no, I just think that when we come to deal with these different things, we got to focus on the goal for everyone. When you and I were created, God created you and me to go to heaven. Is that correct? Yes, that's the will of God, that everyone be saved, right? God wants all to be saved and come to the knowledge of his truth. That is God's will. So God's will is everyone be saved. Now, the reality though, what stops God's will? Our will. Our will and God's will can be in contradiction. And we live our will in various ways. But, you know, God wants us to be saved. The point is, we need to want us to be saved too. And to do that, then we got to cooperate with the grace of God. As we focus on today, everything's God's mercy. God does everything in his power. God does everything in his power to save us. So God does everything he can do. He gives us his son. He does everything he can do to save us. But we need to sit there and cooperate with that. Now, with that reality, you know, Jesus says, you know, the first scriptures that I ever taught at prep, I taught scripture and morals and various things. But when I sat there, and everybody had to have a Bible, and that was their main thing, I'd say, this is what we're going to use primarily for our catechism. You know, we'd use other things, teaching a church, but I says, you're not going to carry your religion books with you the rest of your life, will you? The answer is no. They're going to throw them out as soon as that class is over and happily do so. I said, the one book that you should have for the rest of your life is scripture. My mother's birthday is this Friday. I won't be here because I'll be up in Chicago and then I'll, but so I went and I dropped off her birthday present last night. I didn't get home till 1 o'clock in the morning at my mother's house, and I had to get up at 6 o'clock, so I was still in complete la la land. But I had to wrap her presents at 1 o'clock in the morning, hide everything. I went and picked her up some flowers, I picked her up some balloons, I picked her up some candles, and then I gave her the Catholic Women's Bible. One of the great things that Pete, my spiritual director, he gave me my four-set breviary when I was a seminarian. And what he wrote in there is what I love to write in Bibles. It says, may you always find Jesus waiting for you here. May you always find Jesus waiting for you here. That when we have that encounter at the Word of God, we're having this encounter with Jesus, right? And so the Word of God is that which prepares us. That's what we use it for. So it's the reality that we use it also as a guard to protect us. We use it as a sword. But this is what's going to help make us and show us the way to heaven. And so the Word of God says that God wants everyone to be saved. But the scripture that I used to make the kids is Matthew chapter 7, verse 13 to 14. And it says here, enter through the narrow gate, for the gate that leads to damnation is wide, the road is clear, and many choose to travel it. But how narrow is the road that leads to life, how rough the road, and how few there are who find it.
12: So, according to the Word of God, though God wants everyone to be saved, few will be saved. And that's like, whoa. You know, Our Lady of Fatima said people go to hell like snowflakes in a snowstorm. And again, if you've been in Erie, Pennsylvania, you know what that looks like. So this is what we're preparing for. You know, no matter what, we're all going to die, correct? Just the reality. And so when we look at this, it's how you die that determines your eternity, right? You could be a good person your whole life, never committed one mortal sin, always love God, and then right before you die, curse God, and you're going to hell because he just gave you what you wanted. So ultimately, you changed, and he gave you that. And scriptures are filled with that reality. You know that, okay, it's how you end your life. Or the other way, you could be bad your whole life, miserable human being. And then right before you die, you repent. And then you could go right to heaven. And the person of that is who? St. Dismas, the man on the cross. Jesus, remember me when you come into your kingdom. And Jesus said, today you'll be with me in paradise. And so that's what he says. This is the reality. And it's like, that's not fair. It is fair. Because God saves us. But we decide to cooperate or not cooperate. And because of our will, that's the reality. Now, again, as I was talking about yesterday in California, I sat there and says, God does everything in his power to save us, and he offers us mercy, which is a free gift. He offers it to everybody. The only way, but we have to accept that, correct? We got to accept the gift. And the only one of the ways you can't accept the gift, and it was like, for instance, again, when I was saying to them, so if you purposely refuse to forgive one person, you're going to hell. Father, I don't buy that. I don't care what you buy. Teaching of the church. Right? Jesus said, if you forgive others, Father forgive you. If you don't forgive others, neither will your Father forgive you. That means you're going to hell. You can go to daily mass. You can say every rosary every day. You can be really, really, really holy. But if you have an unforgiving heart, I promise you, you're going to hell.
13: Well, I don't like that at all, Father.
12: I know. But see, that's God's will, and we accept it. We're not God. We don't make these realities. How you die is most important. So again, sometimes people like to play the game.
13: I'll wait to the midnight hour before I convert.
12: And then we always know that those who wait for the midnight hour to convert usually die at 11:30. You didn't have a chance. You can't play games with God. I mean, that's the point. Death is the place. And that's why it's an important reality. We go to St. Joseph and we pray for a happy death. Because to pray for a happy death means that you provide, you know, it used to be talked about the way we say it was an unprovided death. You never want to have an unprovided death. Meaning that as you're dying, you want a priest to be there with you. You want him to give you absolution, to give you a plenary indulgence in the moment of death, and everything that you need, communion, viaticum, to be with you on the way. That's a happy death. So that's what you pray for. You pray for a happy death. Because how you die is how you will live forever. So you prepare yourself for that time. And that's what we do in November and various things. And that's why, and the best way, I've used the example before. I don't think I've used it in this class, but I've used it in my books and that. You have to think about our time on earth is nothing. Even if we live to 100 or 110 or 20, whatever. It's nothing. And the best way for me to explain that, one of my favorite things to do in life is when I'm out in California, and the reason I want to retire there is every morning I would drive to Pacific Beach and Mission Beach, and I would pull up at 6:30 in the morning, and I would walk an hour, hour and a half up and down the beach. I'd walk down the boardwalk one way and say all my rosaries, and then I'd take my shoes off and walk back the other along the beach. It's wonderful. Always the sun is like out, always down there. Just take a picture, because the sun is out today, which it never is. One of the things, as you do, is after you sit there and you're walking along the water, then you got to walk around, and you got sand everywhere on your feet. And so, before I get back in a car, I got to wash all the sand off. There's sand everywhere, correct? Now, it's not like Erie, where our sand is about this big. It's regular, fine sand. So again, there's the story of the eternal man. The eternal man lives forever. And he goes and he goes to the beach, a Pacific beach in California, and just that one little very small grain of sand, he picks up just one, he gets rid of everything else, and he takes him 10,000 years to take one step. To take another step, another 10,000 years. So to take two steps, it takes him 20,000 years. And he keeps walking 10,000 years a step to the top of Mount Everest. It takes him billions of years to get to the top of Mount Everest with that one grain of sand, and he drops that grain of sand at the top, and it mysteriously disappears. Now he turns around 10,000 years a step, and he slowly starts walking back to Pacific Beach. He grabs another grain of sand, and he starts the process again. Again, when this man has taken every grain of sand from all the beaches in California, all the beaches in the world, all the sand from underneath all the oceans, all the sand from underneath all the Great Lakes, all the sand from all the deserts of the world, and dropped it off the top, 10,000 years of stop. Every single grain of sand has been dropped there. When he's done with all that, eternity is just beginning. And yet what we do with our time on earth determines where our eternity will be. See, the problem is most people only focus on this life. What a waste. This life is the first sentence of eternity. And think about the people who waste all their time and energy focusing on money and power and prestige when it all goes. You know, there's nothing in the world worse than a cardinal when he retires. Nobody cares anymore. You know, and here are these cardinals, big, powerful people in the church. Oh, I am a cardinal. When they're 80, they're nothing. Trust me. When I was in Rome, a cardinal had died, and he was about 88 years old. And I says, who was the cardinal? And one of the MCs says, I don't remember who he was. The people in Rome couldn't even remember, and only been 8 years. Power is fleeting. Money is fleeting. All that stuff is gone. And we take all our time and we focus on these things. And none of these things in the end matter. We need those things. You got to take care of your family. But they can't be the end of our life because none of them are lasting. So we always got to be thinking, how am I preparing for eternal life? Am I focusing on this world or am I focusing on the next? Am I keeping my eyes on Jesus? Am I living that way? And so we always got to be prepared for this time. And again, as I told you a couple weeks ago, when I do a healing mass, and they always say, and I always say, what's the greatest healing? And everybody says, you know, spiritual healing and all that stuff. I go, no, the greatest healing is death. And they always say, oh, I don't want that one, Father. Could I have another one? But the reality is, that's where we begin eternal life. And so this is the thing we always got to be focused on. This is the thing we got to make sure we always prepare for, that we stay in a state of grace, that we make sure we're living His will. As I've talked about, again, with Sister Christine, one of the Carmelites up at Carmel, not there anymore, she's in heaven, but years and years ago now, when Sister Christine was up there and she was alive, the doctor came, she wasn't feeling good, and she went to the doctor, and the doctor says, I'm very sorry, Sister, but you're going to die. You got cancer, and you might have 2 months. You're very far advanced. And Sister started to smile, and he goes, oh, Sister, I don't think you heard me right. You're going to die. And Sister says, oh, Doctor, you just don't understand. Either way, I win. If I die, I'm with Jesus. If I live, I'm with Jesus. Either way, I'm with Jesus. That's a person who's kept her eye on eternal life. I'll never forget when she died. I was up there, and she used to be the extern nun at the Carmelites. And so I sat there right after she died. I says, Sister, show me you're up in heaven. Show me a sign. And what I want is I want one of those roses, which I always tell people never to do. I didn't get a physical rose. The very next day, I got a bouquet of spiritual roses from the Carmelites in Cleveland, saying they were praying for me. I go, whoa. I got a whole spiritual bouquet of roses the very next day. But again, that this is what we're preparing for. This is our goal. So I want you to be on the back of your mind, are you living for this life or are you truly living for the next? Are you keeping your eyes focused on eternity, or are you getting lost in all the garbage here? Important. What happens after you die? Well, you go to particular judgment. Particular judgment. Now, particular judgment is when you are judged for you, particularly, individually, and at this moment, you're sent to one of three places, right? You're either sent to heaven, to hell, or to purgatory, okay? If you're in purgatory, you're already going to heaven. It's the process. It's the purification there. So that happens at the particular judgment. Now, the particular judgment is an individual thing for you when you die. And the definition of death, in case you're wondering, is the separation of the body and the soul. That's the definition of death, according to the church, is when your soul leaves the body, you're dead, okay? So what happens is, but that doesn't happen for eternity, does it? Too often people believe that when you die, you become an angel and you get your wings every time a bell rings. Is that true? No, you will never be an angel. I'm sorry if that upsets you, but none of you here will have wings one day. You will not become an angel, right? First of all, if you become an angel, you'll be a eunuch. So you want to be an angel? You'll never be an angel. I promise you. That whole wacky theology, where it came from, I don't know. But by definition, you and I will always be human beings. And a human being, by definition, is the union of a body and a soul. So, what happens at final judgment, and the final judgment is the end of time. Now, again, this can come very close because, remember I talked before, God does not live in time. And when we die, we leave time and we enter into eternity. So, like Benedict talks about when he talks about purgatory, that can be an instant. That's why the church in the old thing used to say, we talk about indulgences, you get a partial indulgence and a plenary indulgence. When I was a kid, I'd get all these partial indulgences, right? And it would say 1,000 years for this one, 10,000 year partial indulgence. The church says, we don't do that anymore because it was never correct. Why? Because there's no time in any other side. So it's, again, it was just a way of us explaining something. But what happens is, at the final judgment, you get your body back. And it's either a glorified body that goes to heaven, or it's a body that you unite with your soul that goes to hell. And so hell, of course, is your body and soul suffers forever. It's not just a spiritual reality. Because by definition, we're always human beings. By definition, is Jesus Christ still a human being divine? Yes, he still has a human body, glorified. And if it happened to him, remember, just this past week we heard, what did Jesus do after the resurrection? He sees Peter, James, and John out fishing, and he says, throw out the net, and they bring in, and he brings them in the food, he brings in the fish, and what does he say to them? Do you have anything to eat? And he ate fish. That shows us that after the resurrection, we'll still be able to eat. Now, Father Wright and I got in a humongous debate about this one day. And he says, I never thought of that. There's no way you're going to eat. And I says, if Jesus ate, we'll eat. Because everything that happens to Jesus happens to us. Now, notice when Jesus resurrected, his body was different, right? But the same. They didn't recognize him. But they still could show him his hands and his feet. And he could still see that. So there's all this there. So there's a mystery about how that will be. It's all a mystery. We haven't been there yet. But so you got to know that your body and soul, that's why you got to imagine and you got to remember. That's why the church was against cremation for years. Because the body was the place where God dwelt. And so it's always a holy thing. That's why, again, it's forbidden to take your mom or dad or brother or sister who's been cremated and put them in little latches for you to wear around your heart and then put them on the mantelpiece. Forbidden. Why? because that is the place where God dwelled. It needs to be in sacred ground. It needs to be placed in a place where you can sit there, not in the ground, but you could put it in the mausoleum. It needs to have proper burial. It's not just something for you to sit there and, oh, it's no big deal. It is a big deal because, again, we say it every week. We believe in the resurrection of the body. That's us. We will live forever. We get new bodies. And so you should take care of the body you got now, too, because it's still the place of God. You go to heaven, hell, you get judged. So the particular judgment, that's where you go to heaven or hell or purgatory. Most people end up in purgatory, I would imagine. Now, let's deal with purgatory. Purgatory is the place of purgation, or another way of saying it is purification. Now, there's lots of books on purgatory. In fact, you know, there's 1,000 things out in purgatory. There's a great video in the library, it should still be in there, on purgatory. The only thing the church teaches on purgatory is two things. One, it exists, and two, it is a good and holy thing to pray for the dead. Now, everything else is theological opinion. Like, for instance, one of the biggest theological opinions, so just to deal with this here, because for those of you who are older, that they went before there was more than heaven, hell, or purgatory. What was the other place? A theological opinion, very taught theological opinion, limbo. And who went to limbo? Babies or the pagans who didn't know any better. So a baby that wasn't baptized, aborted babies, because God in his justice, how could he send somebody to hell because they weren't baptized? And so the church, you know, some of the theologians says, so what they do, limbo is a place of natural happiness. But they can never see the face of God. Forever and ever and ever, they're just naturally happy. But the reality is, this has lost favor. Our worldview, when your worldview gets bigger, then you go, oh, there's some really good people that have been redeemed by the blood of Christ. They go to limbo, but they haven't been baptized. And then we worked about the different ways. But limbo is really not something that we focus on anymore. And again, it's not in the catechism in the way it used to be. But limbo was always the... What we tried to do is we gave answers for everything. Like one of the things we've done throughout the things is the Catholic Church has always been very much, let's define things. And so at Trent was especially, we're going against the Protestants. And so we came up with the 7 sacraments. And we said, 7 and only 7. So then once you box yourself, then you have to build a whole theology around that to make sure that stays there. And so when we start saying this is what has to happen, though, who goes to heaven, hell, purgatory, oh, well, where do these people go? Limbo. That's where they go. Now people call it the abode of the dead, various things, but just so you know, this is not something we deal with anymore, but I wanted to bring it up just so if someone asks you about it, you know. But let's deal with purgatory. Purgatory, again, if a Protestant ever asked you about purgatory, it comes from 2 Maccabees, and it's more than that, but we call it a proof text. Now, the problem with 2 Maccabees is what? It's not in their Bibles. It's part of their Apocrypha. We've always had it in. But here, we're going to just give you the verse. It's 2 Maccabees, chapter 12, 38 to 46. 2 Maccabees, chapter 12, verse 38 to 46. Okay. And here, just to give you a sense, it says, Judas rallied his army and went to the city of Abaddon. As the week was ending, they purified themselves according to custom and kept the Sabbath there. On the following day, since the task had become urgent, Judas and his men went to gather up the bonds, the bodies of the slain, and bury them with their kinsmen in their ancestral tombs. But under the tunic of each of the dead, they found amulets sacred to the idols of Jumnia, which the law forbids Jews to wear, because it'd be superstition. So it's clear to all that this was the reason that these men were killed. They all, therefore, praised the ways of the Lord. See, God got them. See what happens when you wear those, the things the Italians wear all the time. What is that? Devil's horns. They're demonic. And yet all these Italians wear them all the time, and they go to Mass. You know, the one, I love the Italians that wear all the gold, and they wear this big horn, and they come out for communion. Do you have any idea what you're doing? Oh, Father, I don't buy that. That's because you believe what you believe more than what you believe the church teaches. And so you can't, if you got one of those, you get rid of the miserable thing, throw it down the toilet, melt it, make it into a cross after you get it blessed. You don't want crap around your neck that doesn't belong to God. Anyway, because remember last week when we talked about wearing a cross and everything, it's kind of like an antenna. It brings the grace of God. When you wear those other things, it brings evil things towards you. So it's not anything that you believe is a good luck charm. You must get rid of it. Do we believe in good luck? No. And only the pagans do. And these Catholics that call themselves Catholics and go to communion every week, who believe in good luck, and they go to bingo and they bring their little notchy things. Shut up. Anyway, but that's all beside the point. God forbid it all the way in the Old Testament. Forbidden. And so the ones that were killed, they go, ooh, see, God said, don't do that stuff. So they're killed. And so then they, for the praise the ways of the Lord, and the judge who brings to light the things that are hidden. Verse 42, turning to supplication, they prayed that that sinful deed might be blotted out. So they're praying for the dead. The noble Judas warned the soldiers to keep themselves free from sin, for they had seen with their own eyes what happened because of those who had fallen. He then took up a collection among all the soldiers amounting to 2,000 silver drachmas, and he sent it to Jerusalem to provide an expiatory sacrifice. In doing this, he acted in a very excellent and noble way, inasmuch as he had the resurrection of the dead in view. For if he was not expecting the fallen to rise again, it would have been useless and foolish to pray for them in death. But if he did this with the view of the splendid reward that awaits those who had gone to rest in godliness, it was a holy and pious thought. Thus he made atonement for the dead, that they might be freed from their sin. So this is the proof text, if you will, in the Bible for it. Now the thing is the blood of Christ that sets them free. So that's why again and again I've talked about when a person dies, you should always have a what said for them? A mass. You know, I'm very clear. Funeral directors know if a person from my parish dies and their family says they just want a service at the funeral home, the answer is no, I will not go. Because what happens is these little pagan children, their parents went to communion or went every week to mass, but their kids aren't into it. So they decide, we're not going to, oh, well, I don't want to go to mass. You're going to have a mass for your mother. I'll never forget one of my kids from prepping. His grandmother died, and they were going to pagan funeral home up in the Staritania. Let me be clear. You know that they like to, oh, we just have stuff here at our little service. You know, most never get regular mass up there. Drives me nuts. And I called up there, and I says, his grandmother went to mass all the time. You will have a mass for your grandmother. Do you understand? Okay, Father, just settle down. It's so important that you have a mass when you die. It's so important you have a funeral mass. And so one of the things that was like with Father John, who was parish, I was staying at St. Michael's, they have a thing that they put out in November with, which we're going to get to put it here, and they put, this is what needs to be on top of your will, and it says, the will cannot be read unless your funeral wishes are obeyed. Right? So that you, this is part of the reality. You must have a funeral mass. If not, the kids get nothing. But you have this legally binding document that you're going to have a mass said when you die, right? And so that's an important reality. Now, again, if people don't care, fine. Don't care, but don't call me. Because, again, me going, I can have Deacon Harold or Deacon Doug or someone else go to the funeral home, do a nice little service. You can have the Protestant minister for all I care. It doesn't matter. You need a mass, okay? Now, why? Because let's say we're only covered and we're only redeemed by the blood of Jesus, correct? But let's say, you know, we all have these venial sins. We all have this stuff. And so it's kind of like, you know, the way I teach purgatory, other people do different things. You look at the various saints. And again, as I've talked about 1,000 times, you cannot use saints' visions as the official teaching of the church, correct? So you got to make sure when you go and get all these poor and you pull these books out and say, well, this is what this saint says. And nobody has to care about what I say either. But you got to make sure that what I'm saying is not the official teaching of the church. That the church, I told you what the church teaches. That's official. Everything else is theological opinion, ways of explaining it. My way of explaining it is God is love. God is love. Now, his love is like a fire. Send the fire of your love when the Holy Spirit came upon us. And so when a person dies, and if they're in a state of grace, and they still have this selfishness and various things, God embraces them to bring them into heaven. And his pure love burns away all the selfishness and sin that we still have with us. The more selfishness and sin you have, the longer the process takes. But it's still the purgation. You're still going to heaven. You know, one of the saints once said, the fire of hell and the fire of purgatory is the same. Except for hell, the people in purgatory have hope, the people in hell do not. Again, it's a theological thing. My stuff is that you're just being purified. Pope Benedict said this can happen in an instant. You know, again, we're putting time explanations to something that's beyond time. So again, the more selfishness you have, the more sinfulness you have, as long as you die in a state of grace, all that other stuff needs to be burnt away. Now, what can stop you from going to purgatory is what? A happy death, right? So purgatory, can purgatory be on earth too? Yes. You know, you can do your suffering and get a lot of your purgatory out of the way. That's why, like, I'm always afraid, you know, like Mother Angelica, she's in her purgatory now. She has been, I think it's almost 10 years now, that she has not been able to move or communicate with anybody. And she just lays there. You know, her eyes open. They were telling me how they would sit there and show, Father Mitch likes to get her, she loves I Love Lucy shows. So they play I Love Lucy and give her ice cream and she smiles. But for, that's her purgatory. And I'm figuring, because her personality and my personality, please don't let that be my purgatory. You know, I just want to get it over with. Let me die, go to purgatory later. I don't want to do any of that stuff on earth. It's like we were talking about Pope Francis. You know, Pope Francis was talking about how he'd love to be a martyr, but he doesn't want it to hurt. But anyway, you can do purgatory on earth. So you can suffer on earth, and that can be part of your purgatory. So you're getting away. You're being purified, okay? So that's it. Now, I don't want to spend much more time on that. Let's go with hell first. Hell, of course, like we've often talked, like again, I'd tell my kids, you know, you know, if you have sex before marriage or any of that stuff, you're going to hell. And they would say, oh, it's okay, Father, all my friends will be there. And that's the way most people think. Billy Joel had this song, I would rather, only the good die young, I would rather laugh with the sinners than cry with the saints. That's a lie. It's the exact opposite. Notice, people, St. Teresa Avila had a vision. This is what brought her to become a saint. She had her vision of her place in hell. And when she had the vision of her place in hell, God revealed to her what it would be like. God also revealed to the three children at Fatima hell. Showed them hell, and the kids were petrified, and that's why they says, you know, if you say the rosary, it says, you know, say that sinner's prayer. What's the thing? Oh, my Jesus, forgive us our sins, save us from the fires of hell, lead all souls into heaven, especially those in most need of your mercy. Because what they would see is that the souls had their bodies, and their bodies, of course, would burn, like they said, like a charcoal with never being consumed. Okay, so that's part of it. So your body burns forever. But you're also, like Teresa Avila experienced, you're eternally alone. You're not with all your friends. There is no such thing as the communion of the damned. You're alone forever. You can see other people suffer, but you're totally alone. And that's the biggest and scariest part to me about hell. Now, some people say, I'd love to be alone forever. Go for it. You probably will be. The reality is that that's the exact opposite of heaven. It's a total aloneness and suffering. And again, the teaching of the church explicitly about what hell is separation from God. So by definition, you're alone. Okay? So let's pray nobody goes there of us. You know, one of the earliest problems in the church, like Origen, who was never made a saint, Tertullian, never made a saint, who are some of the fathers of the church, Now, Origen wasn't made a saint for a couple reasons. One of them is because he struggled with lust, so he took a mallet to his privates so he wouldn't have that problem anymore. He castrated himself, okay? But he did it with a mallet. It hurt. That way, he never struggled with sexuality again. That's why he's not a saint. Self-mutilation doesn't count. But also, they would sit there and then fall into that universal salvation. You know, universal salvation? That everybody gets to go to heaven. Doesn't matter. That sounds great, doesn't it? It sounds like, you know, there we hope that everyone be saved. Yes, we hope for everybody saved because God hopes everybody gets saved. If everybody gets saved at the end, then what is earth for? Then God is just this sadist who says, you know, I like to watch you suffer. I like when you get cancer. I like to see babies die of brain tumors. But that's okay. Everybody's going to heaven anyway. So why are we here? Just to suffer? We are here to choose. That's the whole point. And if God made everybody go to heaven, then God would not be a God of love. Because to have love, you need to have a choice. Your will. You get to choose. And think about it. Like again, like I said, when I was at prep, and they'd sit there and say, oh, Father, you think everybody goes to hell when they die? You really say that more people go to hell? And I says, let's say today, Cathedral Prep exploded. And God says to them, like I say at most missions, you have a heart attack right there and you die. And God says, okay, appears to you, and says, okay, I love you very much. I will now give you what you love the most forever. How many people at Prep or anywhere would that be? That's you, Jesus. That's you. So he would give them what they want. And again, so if you don't pray every day, you sure as hell would not want to spend eternity with God. It just won't happen because you didn't want to spend 5 minutes a day with him. You just didn't want to. So he would never force himself on you. God is not that type of God. He freely gives you what you choose. Choose him. Prepare for this by spending time with him now. So when the time comes and you take that last breath and he says, okay, I'm going to give you what you want. Okay, Jesus, that's you. That's you. That's why my big thing is to spend a holy hour every week besides the Mass, to do an hour a week in the Adoration Chapel. Father, I don't have time. You're living for the wrong world. You're living for the wrong world. Because again, I always say, would you do it for $1 million? Well, sure, Father. You're way living for the wrong world. You need to live for eternity. Okay? Now let's look at heaven. This is our goal. And the biggest thing about heaven, of course, is you get your bodies back. They're resurrected bodies. St. Paul says, eye has not seen, ear has heard, nor has it even dawned upon man what God has prepared for those who love him. So heaven, by definition, is bigger than anything that we can imagine. And one of the things that we know about heaven is that God will love us, we will love him, and we will love each other forever. You do realize you're most ready for heaven is when you hope the person or people you couldn't stand the most get to sit right next to you forever in heaven. It's like, oh, shut up, Father, because now you're like God. They'll be redeemed, and you'll be redeemed. Once my poor mother said to me, if that person's going to heaven, I don't want to be there. And I said, don't worry, mother, you won't. Now, the reality is that, see, heaven, there is the communion of saints because we are in a community forever. We are together forever. We love and are loved forever. That's the greatest thing. And so we got to sit there, and there's, with all these things, there's lots of reading, and encourage you. If this is just to whet your appetite, right? There's no way I could teach an hour in each one of these things. We're not going to do that. We're going to sit there and have you whet your appetite. So let's say you want to know more. Then I would encourage you to get some resources. Catholic.com has lots of resources about this stuff. And you can go there, you can read the catechism, you can read books on heaven and purgatory and limbo, all this stuff if you want to learn more and find out. But my main point of this is not to live for this world alone. but always live for eternity. And everything you do, say, is this preparing me for eternal life? Is this helping me? Am I making a step closer to God or away from God? Because, of course, people, there is no such thing as neutral steps. Everything you do is either taking you closer to God in heaven or away from God in hell. There is no steps that are neutral. So always keep your eye focused on the goal, eternal life with Christ. You got it? Get it? Gonna do it? May you know his love today and forever. The Lord be with you. May Almighty God bless, keep, and protect you. He is Father and Son and Holy Spirit. Amen.
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14: Now, Catechism Wisdom with me, Dr. Ray Guarendi, and Father Larry Richards.
15: How free is free will? That's what we'd like to know. It seems like some of us have more free will than others. This is what the Catechism says about free will during our Catechism Wisdom segment. By the way, speaking of free will, this is a man who's doing this program
12: for free.
15: Free, exactly. Free. Father Larry Richards, he is pastor of St. Joseph Parish in Erie, Pennsylvania, Bread of Life Community. Okay, Father.
12: Okay.
15: I got to read you 1730.
12: Can you read?
15: I can read this.
12: Wow. Good.
15: I wrote it in crayon.
12: Wow. There you go.
15: God created man a rational being, conferring on him the dignity of a person who can initiate and control his own actions. Freedom is the power rooted in reason and will to act or not to act, to do this or that, and so to perform deliberate actions on one's own responsibility. By free will, one shapes one's own life. Father, I'm a shrink.
12: I have no idea what you just said.
15: Well, I'm going to explain it to you.
12: Good, good.
15: I'm a shrink. Somebody walks into my office. He's 26 years old. He was raised with no religion. He had an abusive father. His mother was an alcoholic. He's made horrible choices. Is his free will as free as mine?
12: According to Thomas Aquinas, the greatest gift God gave us, existence first. And the second thing, the greatest gift he gave us was our free will, our freedom to choose. Because again, no matter how, too often, it's a great thing when you look at the history of Jesus' genealogy, huh? Because some people sit there and say, Father, I'm this way because of my past. Look at all the bad things that happened to me or where I came from. Well, look at the history of Jesus. You know, there was prostitutes in his line. There was murderers in his line. He came from a dysfunctional family, except for the Holy Family, of course. But it doesn't matter where you come from. Your will is still God's gift to you. You are still free to make your own choices. You know, there's a great book out with Andy Andrews, and he talks about the first thing is, I am where I am because of my choices. That we all are where we are because of the choices we made, the free will. And yet, that's also good news because we can now move from where we are from our own free choices. So we're not just products of, you know, our environment or products that we have been given by God, the freedom to change, the choices to be able to make our own choices freely because of the love of God.
15: When I was in grad school, when I was a young shrink, a shrinkling,
12: oh, jeez, I can't believe you went to grad school. Mm-hmm. Did you graduate?
15: I packed 4 years of college into nine.
12: Well, there you go. That's about right.
15: There were two forms of determinism that mm-hmm. we called it. One was soft determinism. One was hard determinism. Hard determinism basically said, if you know everything about you, if I could know your neurological structure and every piece of your history, I could predict what you were going to do.
12: Mm-hmm.
15: Soft determinism says, well, that influences what you do, but there's mm-hmm. still a part of Father Larry Richards that can choose these kinds of things.
12: Sure.
15: Now, when I saw those theories, I was hoping my prof didn't see me do this.
12: Which he did every time he opened his mouth.
15: Well, yeah. In fact, I did that with my arithmetic.
12: Yeah.
15: So how does the church view the idea, the very real idea, that people are shaped by forces
12: mm-hmm.
15: that kind of make up their personality or their wiring?
12: Absolutely. We are products of where we come from, but we're not just products of where we come from, huh? We are products of who our parents were and different things. But again, that grace is always more present than this, than every kind of physical determination. Think about some of the saints, what kind of families they came from, huh? Even mine, I had a very difficult family growing up, but it doesn't matter because the Lord God of the universe still chose me to do his will. And everybody who's listening to this program now, God has a choice for you, a plan for you, and you can freely choose that or just keep going through and say, well, this is the way I am because what I am. You are free. That's the greatest gift God gave you.
15: So that would basically say that if God has a plan for me, that doesn't automatically mean I'm this puppet robot.
12: Absolutely
15: walking
12: not.
15: Along like this because his plan is set.
12: Absolutely. We have to agree to that plan. Remember, the whole of the incarnation rested on one free woman's choice. Let it be done to me, she says. Let it be done to me. When Mary said yes to the will of God, and so with all of us, when we surrender to the will of God, then we live what we were created for. You know, God created us all for a purpose, but he still gives us the freedom to do what we want. You know, God gives us enough freedom that we can go to hell for all eternity because he loves us. He will never force anything on us.
15: Because he loves us, he lets us choose badly?
12: Absolutely. Because if not, then we're truly not free. I have two dogs. My dogs are great dogs. One's a rot, of course. But the reality is they love me because they need to. It's what they are.
15: It's what they do.
12: You know, they can't do anything else. And so we're not dogs. We're not animals. God calls us to choose love, to choose his will. The greatest gift he gave us next to existence is free will.
15: So in the end, no matter what happens, that gift of free will is a part of us that is always alive.
12: Always, for all eternity.
15: Always alive. So God says, I've given you the ability to alter your course, no matter what.
12: No matter what. No matter what. We can choose what situations bring us. We can choose how to deal with them. It's always our choice. How will I deal with this situation?
15: Catechism Wisdom says God gave us a free will. A gift that is with us for all time. Father Larry Richards, thank you so much for freely talking about this subject. I'm Dr. Ray Guarendi.
0: Come, Holy Spirit, fill the hearts of your faithful and kindle in them the fire of your love. Send forth your Spirit, and they shall be created, and you will renew the face of the earth. O God, on the first Pentecost, you instructed the hearts of those who believed in you by the light of the Holy Spirit. Under the inspiration of the same Spirit, give us a taste for what is right and true, and a continuing sense of his presence and power, through Jesus Christ our Lord. Amen.
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16: Today we'll talk about worship the Lord in holiness. We have the strangest set of people who come to a place to worship. They're every type of person. If you think of sinners, this is our people. And they come from every walk of life, from prostitution. They come also from selling drugs, marijuana or hard drugs. They come from prison. They're all squatters. They're all stealing. And yet here they are every Sunday coming to worship. People very often ask us, how do you manage? Don't you get depressed? Here you are, day after day after day after day, serving the homeless and the destitute. But frankly, brothers and sisters, it is a source of great joy. It's one of those mysteries that you really cannot explain. How is it that you deal with the cross, you work with the cross, the people who are the most forgotten, the castaways of society, and yet you're able to find in them something that is absolutely luminous and beautiful, which is Christ our Lord. Aside from the homeless and the destitute, as I mentioned, we worship the Lord. And on Sundays, you have this gathering of people who do their very best using their faded clothes, ironing them out carefully, coming with little hats on their heads, bringing their little bags, and with them they carry

0: handed by anyone who has any money at all. They squat in these places, they live on dirt floors, they sleep right on the mud itself. In one yard, you might have six different people, all of them squatters, stealing light from the electricals that is on poles, stealing water from the government, but totally and completely poor. What a strange thing, how the Lord gathers these people together with missionaries of the poor. Then on Sunday they all come together. They have no money, so we have no collection at all on Sunday. When we first got there, there was absolutely no one interested in the faith. Then as we developed the community and began to pray with them about the Lord's love for the poor, all this motley crew began to gather together, and they began to really come to love one another. Then on Sunday, we have this exuberant worship. What do they bring with them? They bring limes, they bring yams, they bring oranges, they bring potatoes, they bring two eggs, and they bring this as an offertory to the poor. A powerful and moving experience, as you could ever imagine, happens at our Mass. And in the Mass, they also bring their musical instruments, maracas, they bring also tambourines, wood sticks, they clap hands, they sing for joy, they praise the Lord, and they kneel with the greatest reverence and worship of the Lord. All of them hungry as you could ever imagine, all of them in many ways homeless and squatting, with very little food, very little clothing, and yet at the time of worship, as it has been described by so many of our visitors, it is like entering the greatest cathedral with the best of music imaginable. And even at the times when we bury these people who die, there is this great spirit of rejoicing. We gather together and we really begin to question what a God we have got. His great love for the poor reaches into their hearts, and they worship without any sign of boredom whatsoever, but with great rejoicing they praise the Lord and they worship Him. And I was so moved when recently a lady who died had a little bit of land in the country, and she wrote it over to missionaries of the poor, and she says, "Father, use it for your poor. The Lord is all that matters in my life. Use it and send some family out there so that they might be able to grow some food and live in peace and serve the Lord." And this is our worshiping community, brothers and sisters. The Catholic Church, the Universal Church. It's the same all over the world. God bless you.
1: For more information about the Missionaries of the Poor, go to missionariesofthepoor.org.
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0: This is Franciscan Media's Saint of the Day for September 28th. Today we celebrate Saint Wenceslas. We're more used to hearing the name of today's saint during the Christmas season, when we hear the carol Good King Wenceslas. The familiar song does give us a hint about the man who was indeed a good king in 10th century Bohemia. Wenceslas stood for Christian values amidst political intrigue, religious rivalry, and division within his own family. His saintly grandmother, Ludmilla, raised him and sought to promote him as a ruler in place of his mother, who favored the anti-Christian factions. Though Ludmilla was eventually murdered, the Christian forces were victorious and Wenceslas became king. His rule was marked by efforts toward political unification within Bohemia, support of the church, and peacemaking negotiations with Germany. Many opposed his policies, including his own brother, Boleslav, who joined a plot to replace him. After inviting Wenceslas to celebrate a religious feast, Boleslav attacked his brother. In the struggle, Wenceslas was killed. Although his death in 929 resulted primarily from political upheaval, Wenceslas was hailed as a martyr for the faith. His relics were taken to the Church of St. Vitus in Prague, and his tomb became a pilgrimage shrine. There's more about the saints, along with inspiration and Catholic resources, at our website, saintoftheday.org. From Franciscan Media, this has been Saint of the Day.
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0: With the passage of time, as our children have become adults, we are able to actually listen to Sacred Heart Radio more and more often, and many times at the end of the day when we come together. Many of our conversations are all about what we heard on the radio. Take, for instance, did you hear what Father Ricardo said today? We're so blessed to have Sacred Heart Radio here in the Northwest and can't wait to see what the future lies ahead.
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3: In Washington, D.C., I'm Veronica Dudo with an EWTN News Link. Mediators are working with Iran and the U.S. on a deal to end fighting and open the Strait of Hormuz. Over the weekend, President Donald Trump said he rejected Tehran's latest proposal. However, the U.S. has not officially rejected it. Talks are expected to resume today. In Northern Ireland, over the weekend, a contentious parade was blocked from making its way through the town of Portadown by thousands of protesters. It's the first time in nearly 30 years that the Orange Order parade has taken place. Pope Leo XIV is wrapping up his four-day visit to France. Earlier today, he presided over an interreligious meeting in Metz, urging religious leaders to preach peace and unity. The Holy Father called on Europe to remember its tradition of dialogue to confront today's challenges of war and polarization.

0: wonderful expression of Roman tradition, but to say traditional Catholic liturgy can be a bit misleading, because traditional Catholic liturgy is much bigger than just one missal or one form of the Roman Rite. There are multiple forms, and many of them are ancient, and they're beautiful expressions of the Mass.
1: I would suggest say something too, because you're coming back from the beatification, which praise God that we've had that. But Archbishop Sheen lived through these years and never stopped being a supporter of the Second Vatican Council. As much as he did reject when the crazy stuff happened, he called it out as crazy. But the council itself, he attended every session. He helped prepare in a significant way the document on missionary activity, and he always supported. So I think I'm glad that you were at his beatification, but the man himself did not see what I think a lot of other people now see, like that it was a failure. What do you make of that?
2: Oh, we do not feel the Vatican Council was a failure.
1: Gotcha.
2: We're very supportive of many things that came out of it. There were many things that were interpreted incorrectly, and there was much catechesis that was not done in a timely fashion.
1: Oh, my goodness. I think I agree with every single word you just said.
0: And yeah,
1: Every single word you just said, I agree with. So I think we are agreeing. Dan, you wanted to say something, though. Go ahead.
3: There was a mass number of priests who wanted to be laicized right after Vatican II as well.
1: Yes.
3: And that was a downer, at least I thought it was.
2: Yeah, and there had, as you stated at the beginning of this talk with William, that there was a lot of liberalism that was happening before Vatican II that just exploded during the time of Vatican II. And so that caused this push for many priests wanting to become laicized, and we had, just liberalism in itself.
1: I'm sorry. I want to, but I can't because the music is playing. So we have to go. William charges us by the hour. We cannot keep him over. It's very low what he charges us. Extremely low. You'd be
0: Diet Coke, cold Diet Coke.
1: Yeah, give him a when he comes here. We don't even send it to his house. When he comes here, he gets a cold Diet Coke. Dan and Mrs. Dan, I'm sorry I didn't catch your name. I apologize for that. But that was a very helpful conversation. William Albrecht, you are always helpful. Thank you for being here.
0: Thank you for having me, brother. Look forward to being back with all of you all again.
1: EarlyChurchFathers.com. 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That'll do it for us. We'll see you tomorrow, God willing, right here on Catholic Answers Live.
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2: 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He played a large role in my initial discernment. I thank you all for what you do. 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